Welcome aboard, my friends. You are tuned to Modern Jet Set. Thank you for flying the fancy skies. My name is Iris Berkeley. I am your pilot and your flight attendant for flight number 314 of the soundtrack to your utterly fabulous secret agent, oh, so funky life. And this time around, we took off accompanied by a cover, dare we say a tribute, to a legendary track from Massive Attack from 1998, Teardrop. This was a version a little bit out of the ordinary, courtesy of Deep Sea Diver from 2026. Trovaire is in the background right now with a track called Roads Traveled from an album from 2025 called The Stone Fruit Sessions, so named because it was all produced on a 500-acre farm in rural Australia. And we shall be cruising from Australia to parts unknown. There is so much awaiting you in this short but sweet hour-long flight. If in the meantime you need to page any of our in-flight crew, you can do that by hitting that button above your head with a picture of a party person on it, and someone will be over to help you out shortly. If you'd like, you can also email the flight deck anytime at all, day or night, at mail@modernjetset.com. Took a quick peek at the flight plan. This one does go all over, so hold on tight, and thanks for flying. It's Modern Jet Set.

Thank you for flying with Modern Jet Set. I am Iris Berkeley. We're about a third of the way through this hour-long flight. In the background is Charlie Chimmy, Dominican-Cuban artist with a release on DJ and curator Coco Maria's brand new imprint, Club Coco. The record is Disco Chimmy, and this track is Colombia. Before that, the Mascovich Dance Band with Drinks by the Sea from their 2019 self-titled on Soundway Records. And before that, because everybody needs kind of an off-kilter Beatles cover now and then, it was mysterious Nashville act Snooper with their take on Come Together. Started off that set with Tao featuring none other than Toon Yards and the Linda Lindas on a single called Sick of the Times from 2026's Show Me. And that's Tao Nguyen on her sixth record. This one, she says, is about truly experiencing love. We hope you're loving today's show. You need anything at all, it's mail at modernjetset.com. We're going to point this plane south of the border and just keep on cruising. Thanks for flying.

hade guide. Gästen på, de hade guide. 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Gästen på, de hade guide. 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

A trio of tracks, Tropical, to bring us to the halfway point of today's Modern Jazz Set Flight. First up was 70s Brazilian songster Castanheiro with a track called Esta Samba e Moi that features on a new anthology in Mr. Bongo's Record Club series. That's Volume 8. Gelato Tropical after that. That is Gelato Negro teaming up with Reina Tropical on their self-titled 2026 record. We heard Deja Te Care. And Gelato Negro on his own after that, from Phaser from 2024, we heard I Just Want to Wake Up With You. So we are halfway through today's Modern Jet Set Flight. We're going to pick up the pace for the second half, so don't go anywhere. And as always, thank you so much for flying the fancy skies.

Laughing like Fran Drescher when under pressure. That's how you stop the 100-foot wave from trying to crush you. Get my usher on sideways, slide out of drama. My genre is the quality product of interest. God as my witness when nobody else saw it. I stared out into the world, it's my TV audience. Morning, gray day, through the shutter, sunlight gleamed on Red Fox, Angeline, Pink Panther, Mr. T. Looking around the room when I wake up, the things I see. Mars Simpson, Little Kim, and Eagles. Position NWA when they had Arabian Prince with them whipping up beats like Joe with the Jackson 5. Y'all said it's facts, but them facts could be actually lies. Jesse said keep the hope, but I'ma keep the spirit alive and the fire burning inside that could scorch your whole little hide. The art is a ritual passed down from the original habitual line steppers know how to go. Crystals on my altar, my Berkey full of agua, telling jokes to myself with the echo and my own heckles. Nothing special, but might not be the norm that you used to, that you soon gotta let go. Yo, pass the fried plantain egg rolls, and any negative vibes you should just dead those, cause if I wasn't feeling it I probably just said no. If I wasn't feeling it, I probably just said no. Yo. So let's grow and try not to take everything so personal. When Ragu was beefing with Prego on who had the best sauce, I was like, man, both of y'all. Detergent companies competing for who gon' wash your clothes. The winner's the one that get out the stains, that's impossible. Broke through obstacles, it's illogical that they would throw shots at me that get blocked for show. Or turn into air balls because I'm in rare form. Stepping over comp with gazelles and flares on. Therefore, I don't wanna hear more back and forth about who's hotter. Is Dom Holler? We already in the ocean, they thinking it's just water. Big fish in the small pond get caught up and carry on, but they should pace themselves cause it's a marathon. That's what I would do if I was you. We was just amused when we saw how y'all move. Too many toys everywhere like my daughter's room. I'm just flying through to drop some jewels, then it's back to lamp at the fortress of solitude. Y'all.

It's Modern Jet Set. Thank you ever so much for joining us on this little sky party. We started off that last set with De La Soul from 2025's Cabin in the Sky, a track featuring Yummy Bingham called Will Be. It's their 9th record released after a 9-year pause. Super happy to have some posthumous treats from De La. The Koreatown oddity after that, the LA native is back with his 4th album on Stone's Throw called Purdy, because his name is Dom Purdy. We heard Ragu and Prego. And after that, Ezra Collective from a wide-ranging September 2026 release from the UK Jazz Collective featuring Pascal Yu. We heard Only Love from the record Here Because of Hope. Jambar's in the background right now with Afro Dream from 2025's Geese Geese. That's a global collective out of Italy. A little bit of everything on that record on Rubik Media. And we got some more Afrobeat vibes where this comes from. If in the meantime, though, you find yourself in need of some more Jet Set lovin' today or during the rest of your week, you can always find an instant replay of this most recent flight on modernjetset.com, plus archives and other info for you frequent flyers. Or you can always just say hi via email anytime at all at mail@modernjetset.com. Buckle on up. We've got a lot of territory to cover before we reach our final destination. Thanks for flying with Modern Jet Set.

And friends, we are beginning our final descent here on Modern Jet Set. We got Ruben Von Smith in the background with El Shiggy from 2021's record Sounds from the Workshop. Deluxe, before that with Act of Defiance from the LA Duo's 2022 album Do You Need a Release? Marta Zambo brought us Bicola from her 1980 disco album of the same name. And Adrian Young with the title track from 2026's Afro Disco Mikosa. I'm Iris Berkeley, and want to thank you for joining me on today's Flight of Fancy. Until next week, may your champagne flute overflow with. We'll meet right back here next time for another extra fancy flight. If you heard anything you loved today, you can always find this most recent flight and a full show archive, including track lists, whenever you need a getaway. That's all over at modernjetset.com. But until we meet again, stay safe, stay sane, stay sassy, and most importantly, stay sexy, my friends.

0: 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I manage the Blue G Lounge here at KNVC-FM. If you enjoy the blues, you'll enjoy this show. I play it all. Come on and meet me for a double shot from 1 to 4 on Friday.
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Well, it's a rendition of an old Christian song, I think. Or we do it the Vaseline's way.

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4: The Public News Service Daily Newscast, September the 10th, 2026. I'm Mike Clifford. The Trump administration is now proposing significant changes to the U.S. Census that would impact millions of residents who could be left out, resulting in the loss of congressional representation. The Washington Post notes in the proposal posted to the Federal Register Wednesday, the Census Bureau suggested adding a citizenship question to the questionnaire, which President Donald Trump has wanted since his first term. The proposal argues the census count should exclude any undocumented immigrants and non-citizens without permanent residency because they are not true inhabitants. Meantime, Washington voting rights experts expect this year's state midterm elections to run smoothly despite efforts by the Trump administration to make last-minute changes to the vote-by-mail system. Washington led 24 other states to temporarily block the rule that would give the Postal Service new authority over ballots, a move the White House is appealing.
5: Sawyer McCrabb with Fix Democracy First calls Washingtonians lucky to live in a state that enshrines mail-in voting and says people should have faith in the system.
6: Be prepared to vote this electoral cycle. If you want to vote by mail, that is still a safe and secure process. Just be conscious of the delays that are there in the Postal Service and vote as soon as you get your ballot. Don't wait on that.
5: McCrabb also encourages people to use ballot drop boxes in order to bypass any possible delays in the mail. People can find their closest drop box and track their ballots at votewa.gov. In its latest filing to the Supreme Court, the Trump administration claimed the new rule doesn't impede state authority to run elections, but instead imposes reasonable preparation requirements. I'm Isabel Charlet.
4: And in 2025, public school teachers in Wyoming earned 13% less than other workers with college degrees. That's according to a new report, but that pay penalty was the third lowest among all 50 states.
7: Colorado posted the nation's top penalty, where teachers earned 60 cents on the dollar. Report author Sylvia Allegretto with the Center for Economic and Policy Research says as teacher pay falls further and further behind, many college graduates are considering other options.
8: So other careers that they could choose. And I think it has a lot of issues for teacher retention and recruitment. It's not a new problem. It just keeps getting worse.
7: The average starting salary for teachers in Wyoming is just under $52,000 a year. That's considerably less than the $96,000 a Wyoming worker with two kids needs to earn a living wage. The average teacher pay penalty nationwide was 25%, more than six times higher than it was in 1996. Over the past three decades, weekly wages for other college graduates rose by 30%, but teachers' wages fell by more than 6% when adjusted for inflation. I'm Eric Galatas.
4: This is Public News Service.
9: Good morning. This is the KNVC Capital Region News for Thursday, September 10th. I'm Doug Guidi. Today's weather, expect a high of 88 with an overnight low of 57. It will be mostly sunny throughout the day with a slight sprinkle this morning. Well, Nevada Energy is planning a power outage in and around the Capital City region as a precaution against possible fire danger. Nevada Energy is taking the measures after devastating fires in the Reno area and with drier than normal conditions. Nevada Energy has the power says the power outages, if needed, would begin at around 11 a.m. on Saturday, September 12th, and last until around 11 a.m. on Sunday. Nevada Energy stated that they would continue to monitor conditions and provide updates. Capital Region customers include Clear Creek and South Carson, Jacks Valley and South Carson, Genoa South, Lakeview Carson. And for more information on the power outages, possible power outages, please contact Nevada Energy for updates. And the 45th annual Great Reno Balloon Race begins today in Northwest Reno with the theme of America 250 Years. The race will have over 80 balloons and features various competitions with competitors from across the country. The Reno Balloon Race takes place all weekend and is based at Rancho San Rafael Regional Park. And law enforcement will be out in force along U.S. 50 to check for speeders as the Tahoe East Shore resurfacing project continues. The Douglas County Sheriff's Office is reminding motorists that violations are doubled in work zones, and that work zones are not places for impatient or aggressive driving. The speed limit in posted work zones is 35 miles per hour. And if you're planning on swimming out at Lahontan Lake this week, you might want to change your plans, as the Nevada State Park System has closed the lake due to elevated toxin levels associated with algal bloom. However, other activities such as camping is still A-OK. But don't get too close to the water until further testing is done. And keep Fido at home. We know how dogs are with water. And on Friday, Carson City will remember the tragic events of 9/11 by having a remembrance service at Mills Park. It's been 25 years since that dark day, and organizers want to make sure that the Carson City community never forgets. The observance begins at 5 p.m. at the Mills Park 9/11 Memorial Site across from Carson High. And are you looking for a job or just trying to change your career? Well, there's good news. The Fall Carson City Career Fair is today at Western Nevada College. Sponsored by Northern Nevada Jobs, the job fair will have over 36 employers offering a wide range of opportunities. Job seekers are encouraged to bring several resumes and to dress professionally, as employers may conduct interviews there. And Friday Night Lights is back. KNVC is proud to bring Carson High football this Friday at 7 p.m. The Senators will be facing the Douglas High Tigers. And one more note, do you like to bowl and help those fighting Alzheimer's? You'll have a chance to do both here in Carson City, as the Friends of Coach Blaver will be having a fundraiser September 13th at Homegrown Bowl. The annual fundraiser will feature raffle prizes and a live auction, all to raise money to support the fight against Alzheimer's in Northern Nevada. The bowling tournament is Sunday from 4 to 7. This has been your morning KNVC Capital Region News for Thursday, September 10th. I'm Doug Weedy.
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1: 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The Eagle Valley may need to listen about the rain song because it just might rain a little bit down here today. 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We started off with Tom Petty. 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Well, not so lovely here in the catacombs. 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How about I'm going to play the Spinners, Rubber Band Man.

The New Pornographers, Miss Teen Word Power. Before that, The Stones Live with Carol. And then we had The Spinners starting that set off. This is KNVC, 95.1 FM, Carson City. Yeah, you could probably tell there's something different with me. I'm back on some mild caffeine. I'm no longer taking it by pick line, but I still do a sip of like mild tea once in a while. Uncle Tamale Radio. My name is Henshaw. I'm curating music for you today, which is just a fancy word for spinning platters. I think we need to hear some Grateful Dead.

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Cold War Kids with So Tied Up. Preceding that, we had the Allman Brothers Live with Wasted Words. That's from their 1976 live album, Wipe the Windows, Check the Oil, Dollar Gas. Before that, a gentleman named Neil Young with Cinnamon Girl. KNVC 95.1 FM, Carson City. Uncle Tamale Radio. It's Thursday. It must be Uncle Tamale somewhere on the sound system. Going to play some from the album Us. It's Peter Gabriel.

was The Who from Tommy, I'm Free. Before that, David Gray with Babylon. And Peter Gabriel from his album Us, Band of Eden. Uncle Tamale Radio, KNVC 95.1 FM, Carson City, Northern Nirvana. Bringing you all the hits. Well, they're my hits anyway. We're going to play something, the great and late Chris Whitley.

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Steely Dan before that, Babylon Sisters. 95.1 FM, KNVC, Carson City. Uncle Tamale Radio. We're just playing all kinds of songs here today. We're keeping the energy up. Remember, the uncle's middle name is Up Tempo. We're going to play Miss Dolly Parton with a collaboration with Ann Wilson for one of Hart's best songs. This is Magic Man.

Patty Griffin, One Big Love. Patty played in Band of Joy with Robert Plant for several years, and I just love hearing that song. Before that, The Beatles from Sgt. Pepper with When I'm 64. The set was started off with Dolly Parton and Ann Wilson. Great version of Heart's Magic Man. 95.1 FM, KNVC, Carson City. Uncle Tamale Radio, my name's Henshaw. I'm pulling out music that I like and you might remember and like too. But this song you might not remember. This is Bob Dylan from his 2004 album, Infidels. It's just a star-studded version. They've got Sly Dunbar and Robbie Shakespeare, the rhythm section. They played with Peter Tosh for many years. This is I and I is the name of the song, with a real reggae wash.

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Steppenwolf, Foggy Mental Breakdown. That's from their 1970 album, Steppenwolf 7, which was hard to find, but Leave It to Me with Due Diligence, we've got it in the library. Just love that song. John Mellencamp before that with Now More Than Ever. And the Bob Dylan tune, I and I, led us to the bottom of the hour. KNVC 95.1 FM, Carson City, Uncle Tamale Radio. This Friday, the Carson Senators play their Highway 395 rivals, the Douglas High Tigers. Carson coach Nelms has the Senators ready to for another round of this classic intramural gridiron showdown. Play live-by-live coverage begins at live play-by-play coverage begins at 7 this Friday night on 95.1 FM KNVC. Listen in. Yeah, I'm getting my tongue wrapped around my eye teeth, and I can't see what I'm supposed to say. We're going to continue. We got a great cover here, and it's brand new. This is Brass Against with Bullet with Butterfly Wings. The

Timbuk3. The future's so bright, I gotta wear shades. That's just an old hippie band from Madtown, Wisconsin. Before that, we had Brass Against with their version, their cover of Bullet with Butterfly Wings. 95.1 FM, KNVC, Carson City. Uncle Tamale Radio, my name's Henshaw. Pulling out music that you probably haven't heard, and if you did, I think you liked it. Just like I did. These are all my hits. I just keep finding them. We're going to play The Decemberists. 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
1: 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While this anniversary brings us together, the remembrance reaches beyond a single day or event, honoring lives lost to tragedy, conflict, sacrifice, those who served, and all those we carry in our hearts. 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We come together as a community to remember, reflect, and find hope through music. 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
2: I always wanted to be a lumberjack. Leaping from tree to tree as they float down the mighty rivers of British Columbia. The giant larch, the redwood, the mighty Scotch pine. With my best girl by my side, we'd sing, sing,

Yes, the program just went off the edge, ladies and gentlemen. That was I'm a Lumberjack by Monty Python. Larkin Poe with Bluephoria took us to the top of the hour, and my homie John Hyatt played Angel at the end of the second hour of Uncle Tamale. Yes, do you believe it's 3 hours I get to do? And when you talk about 3 hours on a radio station, it sure sounds different than 3 hours on an airplane. KNVC 95.1 FM, Carson City. KNVC is noted valley-wide for bringing senior delinquency indoors. Next song, we've got Ed O'Brien, who is the second man on Radiohead. He had a couple of solo projects, and this is from the 2020 album Earth. This is Shangri-La.

Crowded House, Don't Dream It's Over. Before that, we had Abram Moore with Four Leaf Clover, and then Ed O'Brien, EOB, started us off with Shangri-La. 95.1 FM, Carson City. 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Listener supported. Please, patron, be a patron of our underwriters. They're the reason we're here. Without them, we would be talking to each other with tin cans on strings. Austin's House is more than just simply foster care. Austin's House cares for children in crisis, providing 24/7 emergency shelter, stability, and compassionate support for children who have been removed from situations of abuse, neglect, or abandonment. Austin's House will be the beneficiary of funds raised in the raffle at the SignPro Networking Night on September 17th at 4601 Goney Road, Suite D, starting at 4 p.m. The event also features food, live music, and connection. Austin's House, a home with a heart. The next song on Uncle Tamale Radio is Johnny Oscom. I saw this gentleman live a few years ago in Midtown Reno, and I think he's from the hinterlands of Southern California, some in the wilderness there. But this is, he plays guitar, he sings, he's got a nice band. This is Turn the Key on KNVC.

0: 95.1 KNBC is home to the Friday Night Lights live play-by-play broadcast of Carson High Senators varsity football. This Friday night, the team comes off their bye week, and Coach Nelms has used it to build skills and team strategy. The next live game is Friday, September 11th versus Highway 395 rivals the Douglas High Tigers. It's going to be a very special night, but if you can't make it, you can listen to our live play-by-play for all the action. 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Red Wing Shoes of Carson City, Hoke Family Creamery, Briggs Electric, Carson Now, Cipriani's Downtown Barbershop, Carson City Florist, TJ's Corner Cafe, the State Agent and Transfer Syndicate, and Western Nevada Cleaning Services, LLC. 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

Supertramp, Bloody Well Right. Preceding that, we had Def Leppard, Animal, and Johnny Oscombe started that set off. KNVC 95.1 FM, Carson City, Northern Nirvana. We might see a little rain today. We're talking thunderstorms, possibly. So wear your mittens just in case it gets wet. No, not mittens. That's not right. In any case, Uncle Tamale Radio, my name's Henshaw, and I can't ever not play this song without thinking of my dad. So I'm going to dedicate this to George. George always wanted to be a garbage collector because he thought they only worked on Tuesdays. This is Spirit.

That was Arthur Lee and Love, My Little Red Book from decades ago. Great song. Derek and the Dominoes, before that, I Looked Away, and Spirit did Fresh Garbage, and that one goes out to George. KNVC, 95.1 FM, Carson City, listener-supported community radio. We're doing things here that we just love doing. We're so lucky, at least I am so lucky to be doing this, fulfilling a dream that I've had for years. This next song is by the Verve Pipe. This is Colorful. I think my kids used to say that about me.

understood. The Animals, Don't Let Me Be Misunderstood. Before that, the Verve Pipe with Colorful. Well, that brings us to the end of another episode of Uncle Tamale Radio. The orderlies are here with their zip ties. They're going to lead me back to the playpen. Please tune in next week, and stay tuned with us for CJ and Laura on Rural Nevada Communities. 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
2: 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And in the Donna Bud edition, we have growing and blooming in sounds, in mood and theme, and music from women worldwide in our weekly showcase of global music by women. 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And I'm your host, DJ Madam B. And we start things off with music from Ako Takenaka, from her album Ancient Seeds on Elephantonica. And she's a Japanese sound artist, singer-songwriter, and sacred vocalist whose work bridges ancient wisdom and modern sounds from around the world, including Japan, but then along with Native America, Africa, India, and Tibet. And it's reimagined for our time. That starts things off on the Donna Bud edition of Donna del Mundo. Enjoy the music.

piazza centrale. 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

Illermit, Illuyamut, Ilivichuluta, Inumotut, Suli Ilivichulut. From the womb to the hearth, we come out whole. No matter how you count it, our numbers are odd. Our numbers are queer. We come in bunches, families, generations. Mani lukajak kaiga yuak siwakachi noktu sipinit. Words we have for our queerness. Words we cherish. Colonization puts us in survival mode. It tricks us into thinking that poverty is culture, that the bare minimum is customary. But our love is bigger than all this. Inuetta, inuluakput. Because we are Inuit, we live well. Follow the lines and cracks of rocks. Net the fish at the seashore. Gather handfuls of berries. Abundance. Dance till your clothes are soaked in sweat. Throw a harpoon into a giant animal. String together beads in all the colors. Exuberance. Watch us laugh. Listen to our stories. Soak in our names. Celebrate. Happy and safe. Our bodies are free. Our love is bigger than all this. Our love is bigger than all this. Ishliangmit, Ishuyamut, Ilivichusuta, Inumotuut, Shuli Ilivichuut.

Well, welcome back to the Dawne Bud edition of Dawne del Mundo, growing and blooming in sounds and mood and theme and music from women worldwide in our weekly showcase of global music by women. This is a Merging Arts production with more info at mergingarts.org. I'm your host, DJ Madam B. And we start things off with the Japanese sound artist, singer-songwriter, and sacred vocalist, Ako Takenaka. From her album Ancient Seeds on Elephant Tonica, we heard Loka and Ramadasa. Then we followed that up with music from Gaia Banfi from her album Lamakaya on Trovarobato. She's an Italian singer, songwriter, and producer, weaving a world of Italian song with ambient and atmospheric electronic sounds. We heard two from that. And then we followed that up with music from Scylla off of Scylla is Boss. They are an Inuit women throat singing duo of Charlotte and Cynthia, pushing the boundaries of traditional Inuit throat singing into bold sonic landscapes with the force that governs all, reimagining and collaborating. We heard two from that beautiful project there. And we're transitioned to music from Duo Bud. They are a Korean female duo consisting of traditional percussionist Kim Sora and Kayagam player Lim Chihai. So the two women have their arrangements and experimentation transcending genre and instrument boundaries with Peace, P-I-E-C-E, and Fly. Off of Borderline is the name of the album, and that is self-released. So that's what we transition into. Enjoy this. Hearing now Duo Bud on the Dawne Bud edition of Dawne del Mundo, Emerging Arts production, with more info at mergingarts.org. And again, I am your host, DJ Madam B.

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All right, well, we are back continuing on the Donne Bud edition of Donne del Mundo, growing and blooming in sounds and mood and theme and music from women worldwide on our weekly showcase of global music by women. This has been Emerging Arts Production with more info at emergingarts.org, and I have been your host, DJ Madam B. We transitioned with music from Duo Bud with pieces called Peace, P-I-E-C-E, and Fly, a Korean female duo from their album Borderline, and that is self-released. Then we followed that up with another duo with Hannah Peel and Bebe Wang off of their album The Endless Dance on Real World Records with Offerings to the Beast and Awaken the Insects. Together, they are acclaimed Northern Irish composer Hannah Peel and Chinese percussionist Bebe Wang, and certainly creating a unique world in their shared musical landscape from flora and fauna that emerge and retreat through the seasons, perfect for the Donne Bud edition of Donne del Mundo. And then closing things out, we're hearing music, two pieces from Miki Saito from Tales of Shinobue, and that's self-released. She's a Shinobue artist, composer, and educator, and these original compositions are centered on the expressive voice of this Japanese bamboo flute, exploring stories, emotions, nature, and personal journeys with The Calling and Zen Awakened. That's what we close out with. Thanks to all the talented women around the world who have contributed their music to this edition of Donne del Mundo, and to you for listening and supporting their music.

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2: 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The music is loud, the beer is cold, the patio is there for everyone at the Tap Shack on Rice Street. The Tap Shack features live music Wednesday through Saturday featuring local bands, national touring acts, Thursday night casual karaoke, and parking lot parties with food trucks. The Tap Shack has 14 beers on draft and a full bar. 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

One of Alison Russell's newest singles sees her teaming up with Brittany Spencer, a country singer who was born and raised in Baltimore but moved to Nashville in 2013 to pursue country music full-time. It's a move that paid off greatly for one of the best powerhouse singers on the scene right now. That's their Black Lavender getting us into this hour on the mainstream. Now, Escano, I'm Brett Mabee. Gaut na wondi and wasawa ongwenyo enki chochento. Aga jingwa got ni goyo ti wanza gwego nangan wanisa de hate wanisa geko. I hope there are good minds everywhere today and every day. And if you're tuning in for the first time this hour, stick around for some musical adventures as we'll be enjoying tracks from the likes of the Silhouettes Project. Later on, CB, music, a new one from Corto Alto. In this block is Seneca rocker Justin Woodmansey and his band Elemantra. First up the bat, though, is Liminal Stages, the June 19th release from the Colombian psych-funk trio, Bothus. It's the fourth single from their newest album, Manifest. Be on the lookout for the October 7th release for your consideration and approval. Enjoy this new edition on the mainstream.

Rob Robber's New Year's Eve from Two Wheels Move the Soul on the mainstream. Earlier in the set was Lanterns on the Lakes, The Likes of Us from their Versions of Us album. We also heard Elamantra's Moccasin Gaze classic Smother, an early 2026 release, and it was Colombia's answer to Krungbane, the Bogota-based Balthus with Liminal Stages, a sneak peek of an upcoming project, so be on the lookout for more information and more great features, as that was only the first time we got that song into the rotation. And I want to get your music into the rotation as well. If you're a singer-songwriter, get your tracks into me digitally at brett@mainstreamradio.net. It has been a phenomenal way to learn about new music that sometimes doesn't hit my radar. And taking that a step further, I want to cast that net even farther. Even if you're not a singer-songwriter, you're welcome to reach out to me with bands from your local area that I just got to know. And we all know those that are kind of rising above the rest, if that's the way to put it. I don't even want to put it into those terms. But there are some bands who have a great momentum, a great following, and have really put the time and dedication into honing their craft. Well, send their tracks to me as well at brett@mainstreamradio.net. We're putting the community back in the community radio, one great song and one great listener at a time. Bonobo is coming up before this block is through. Looking ahead, Carlita, a track that celebrates Manhattan and features Sophie Tucker. Later on is the latest from Corto Alto, and right now we're going to get back into this set and help to wind on the first half with a Toronto-born, but Brampton, Canada-raised Skip Waiters. He's known for blending rap, R&B, soul, experimental production, and conceptual storytelling into a unique package. Inspired by the likes of Kendrick Lamar and Anderson .Paak, you're invited to turn it up with Changes, a great track to keep you going today on the mainstream.

at the halfway point of this hour. Let me get a quick shout out to some friends who are dialed into KPPS 97.5 LPFM in and around St. Louis Park, Minnesota. And as always, should you have to step away from listening on your favorite local airwaves, you're welcome to check out more information about your local station's live stream. The best way to stay up to date with the mainstream with Brett Mabee and your own local programming, important news, community events, and the other great personalities that decorate your airwaves. I'll be back with you one last time, but as we look ahead into the remainder of this hour's broadcast, Nate Smith, Kiefer, Cartoons, and Kenny Beats all in one great song. More immediately is Taina Asili, Carlita, and this one from Cree member CB. She's from the Mitsini community, a little north of Montreal, where they still now live and create music. They teamed up with one of the more recent Big Juno Award winners, Ace and Abby, for Body to Body, here on the mainstream.

Taina Isili's Who I Am on the mainstream. We also heard Carlita and Sophie Tucker opining about Manhattan, a single perfectly timed to help celebrate New York's big win in the NBA Finals this year, right? Also, it was CB and Ace and Abby's Bind to Body that got us into the half. Well, you know, it's about that time of day. Sadly, we got to part ways for a little bit, but as always, check your listings for the next time you can dial in on your favorite AM/FM station. I broadcast 7 days a week, 3 hours a day, so check your listings to see if I'll be joining you here sooner than later. If you're just not getting enough, though, reach out to Nola Daves Moses, the distribution director at Native Voice One. You can drop her a line at nola@nv1.org. We're going to jazz things up just a little bit with one from Cartoons and Kenny Beats before too long. I'll also squeeze in the Ferguson Rogers Process and the Bamboos, but not before this one from Corto Alto. Now, I don't know if you like to stream live performances, but if you do, there are a couple ways to do just that, and I highly recommend the late, great Quincy Jones' own streaming service, Quest, for a lot of jazz, and that's where I first saw these guys in a live kind of setting, featuring Vector, Turn It Up With Go, a great single that I leave you with for your consideration and approval on the mainstream. Maybe my mind.

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Now, most Gen Zers probably already know this, and some millennials as well, but anybody younger, unless they're a hardcore Beastie Boy fan, might not know that they actually started out as a punk band. Anyway, that's Beastie Boy founder Mike D, who's finally out with some solo music after the Beastie Boys disbanded well over a decade ago, due to the passing of fellow Beastie, Ad Rock. That's his True Colors getting us into this hour on the mainstream. Nyaw Wiskanikagwego, Brett Mabinik Yasso, and as I do 7 days a week, 3 hours a day, I'm coming to you from the absolutely gorgeous Allegheny territory of the Seneca Nation. And before our time together is up, we're going to be hearing from the likes of Toro Yimwa, Lakota singer-songwriter Scotty Clifford. Don't forget, we also recently got his son, Welby, into the rotation, and I'm going to tell you more about that father and son duo before we part ways. Also, son Little, Hermanos Gutierrez, one from Monto, a new one from BB Buckskin, and we're going to get our funk on with Cool and the Gang, Bootsy Collins, and this one from the Detroit House Ensemble. Beautiful People is a reimagining of the classic Barbara Tucker Louis Vega anthem, and for your consideration and approval, enjoy this version, and let me know what you think about it. I'll be back momentarily today on the mainstream.

Oh, my dear. Boots are blasting up in your ear. I'm your number one funketeer, giving you the album of the year. Hot diggity dog. Hang on like quick straw. Yeah. Get down to the wrong. Hot

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Lights!

0: Star. That's a wrap.
1: Cool and the Gang's Movie Star from their People Just Wanna Have Fun. Before that, it was Bootsy Collins' Album of the Year, number one Funketeer, featuring Boot the Villain and Myra Washington. And for the first time in the rotation, it was LaTroit House Ensemble's take on Louis Vega's Beautiful People. Hey, if you're a singer-songwriter, don't forget I want to hear from you. Send me your tracks to BRETT at mainstreamradio.net for consideration in the rotation. And that's not the only reason to reach out. Now, clearly, the mainstream airs on a lot of different airwaves throughout the country and beyond. So if there's an artist in your area who's really putting in the work and has some great recordings that I just don't know about yet, send me their information and let's stay in touch. I love having this conversation and I love putting that spotlight on all the hardworking musicians out there trying to make it happen. So again, there are a lot of different ways to stay in touch with me. There is information about the physical address that you can send music to as well. So go check out mainstreamradio.net once again. As we get back into things, Scotty Clifford and Spirits Cry. Now, Scotty's an artist that I got to meet during a live Native America Calling broadcast in the studios in Albuquerque. That was a part of that same Native Guitars Tour promo alongside Jer Anderson and Ilani. It's the way I got to know all these great artists, including Iwa as well. So really cool things happening with Scotty, and he's been performing with his kids for a number of years now. And if you recall, I was mentioning that we recently got his son Welby June's track into the rotation as well. So be on the lookout for more from them. And more immediately, this is an excellent track from Paul McCartney's newest album, The Boys of Dungeon Lane. Now, so far, critics broadly agree that this is one of McCartney's strongest late-career albums. Far Out magazine even went as far to call it vibrant, slick, and deceptively youthful. NME said that, quote, stock hasn't been this high since about 1966. Wow. And Americana Highways describes the album as a full album listening experience that lives up to the hype. One of my favorites on it is this 60s sounding track. It's Mountaintop giving you the Beatles vibes on the mainstream.

At the halfway point of this hour's broadcast, allow me the opportunity to get a shout out to just a few friends who are dialed in on the AM-FM, this time in and around Newtown, North Dakota, on KMHA 91.3 FM. 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Again, the Full Moon Radio is a 24/7 all-indigenous musical listening experience with content from my friends and colleagues at Native Voice One and even beyond, including the original People's Podcast with Wolf Clan Seneca Nation member Ansley Jemison, doing great things up there at Gunundagan State Park. In the remainder of our time is Sylvie Crouch, one from Motto, and this one from Sun Little's newest album, City Folk. Enjoy Rabbit, and don't go anywhere. I'll be back with you one last time on the Main Street.

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0: So medic, put bruises on a beat, therapeutic. I'm indebted with the music, causing stirs like you ruined something epic. And some elders don't get it, gruesome enemies, it's... But results won't vary, my anthems be pandemic. Lot of big heads in this line of pay, but nobody can body stages like why you heat when he rages. Get my soul a microphone, he might relay a revolution. I rock on an edge of blueprint for the redskin nuisance. 3D vision did the CD who proceeded to feed me props. Gas you up when temps are hot, leave you stranded when they drop. Denominated, never common with simple noggin folk. On a roll, I'm on a roll, commodify the quotes. Come on and join the goal. Obnoxious into snotty nose, but conscious of the globe. Evils will box you in, shaking you of your grin. Demons will dry you out and cause a thirst for sins. I am McJenkins with moccasins, hydrated with heritage. Run a renaissance with my ribs, want the best for me and the kin. So kindly gather what you owe me, repackage it with the bow. Cause I'm spastic if I don't get the stash back from taxing my foes. Matter of fact, I am always that. Brimming with brash intentions, but man is fat. Always tucking napkins and always ducking factions. Dudes be drooling while my loogie's gaining so much traction as I spit the passion. Yes.
1: Now the agencies of the government, they are being rapidly brought from their state of comparative savagery and barbarism to one of civilization.

0: want you. Chest is absent of a blue. 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Spotlight chasing clouded views. 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Smell of success, that new perfume.
1: Mottos, Pesto, from his early release, Scatterbrain, today on the mainstream. We also heard Sylvie Crouch, Hermanos Gutierrez, and Son Little, who helped us to get into the second half. And just like that, sadly, my time with you has come to an end, but you're always invited back. Again, I broadcast 7 days a week, 3 hours a day, so see if you'll be joining me sooner than later. And if you're just not getting enough on your local airwaves, reach out to Nola Daves Moses, the distribution director at Native Voice One. Drop her a line at nola@nv1.org. Thea May, the talented Anishinaabe singer, songwriter, and rocker, is coming up with a track from her debut album. And speaking of rock and rollers, this song comes from Cree Métis artist Bibi Buckskin. It's a reimagining of one of her earlier deep tracks, Chipeok Stomp. Turn it up and sing along with the new.

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Savannah Dawn Starr is an incredibly talented 13-year-old Ojibwe singer-songwriter from the Beausoleil First Nation. Inspired by the likes of Billie Eilish, she was recently signed to Darren Ross Agency, the music production company of none other than Mohawk entrepreneur and singer-songwriter Jace Martin. He lended his songwriting credit to her, Standing on My Own, one of two new releases for 2026, and a great way to get into our hour on the mainstream. Nyawe Skano, Brett Mabini Gyaso, Ongwenyo Enkicho Chanto, Oga Jengwa, Gatni Goyo, Tiyo Wenza Guego, Nangan Wanisa De, Hate Wanisa Ge, Hate Wasonda Ge Heo Dog. I'm thankful you're well, and I hope there are good minds everywhere, every day, every night, and all the time in between. We need all the good vibes we can get, and I trust that's one of the reasons you're here. We'll be listening to music from Rick Astley, and no, you're not going to get Rickrolled. But later on, also a recent addition from Caroline Rose, a new one to get into the rotation from Lakota singer-songwriter Welby June. In this first block is Taz Crew, and this one from the Turnpike Troubadours and Sierra Hall. This is their take on Robert Earl Keen's classic from 1998. Released June 26. Turn it up and sing along with Feeling Good Again on the Mainstream.

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1: Hey guys, this is Shawnee Kiss from Edmonton, Alberta, from the Grand River Six Nations. I am Mohawk, and you are listening to Native Voice One.

A classic from Mohawk blues artist Sherry Maracle. That's Miss Seeley's Blues from The Ache of Love on the Mainstream. We also heard Taz Cruz, Crazy Getting in My Way from Riffin' the Blue. And for the first time this hour, we heard Turnpike Troubadours and mandolin virtuoso Sierra Hall's take on Robert Earl Keane's 1998 Feeling Good Again. A great track that you'll be hearing a lot more of on the Mainstream. I'm Brett Mabee, and once again with a friendly reminder that if you're a professional singer-songwriter, that's one of the reasons I want to hear from you. So feel free to reach out to me. 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If you'd rather send a CD or vinyl, if you're feeling extra wild, you can send that to Brett Mabee, Turtle Island Tunes, Full Moon Radio, P.O. Box 252, Salamanca, New York, 14779. Tracks from Blitz and Trapper, and one from Bruce Springsteen before we part ways. In this block is Smurs, one from my good friend Graham Jones, and this one from Rick Astley. And even though I told you you weren't going to get Rickrolled, you probably still thought in the back of your mind that that might be a possibility. Well, I'm here to reassure you that that's not what's about to happen. This is one of his more recent singles, and it's an early addition into the Mainstream rotation. So far for this year, he's had a pretty busy schedule as he made a high-energy return to the Isle of Wight Festival near the end of June, right around the solstice. So turn it up and sing along with his Golden Hour from Are We There Yet? And don't go anywhere. There's plenty more great music today on the Mainstream.

Bonjour, c'est Olivier Lerudan de Châteauroux en France et vous écoutez The Mainstream avec Brett Mabey. Hi, this is Olivier Lerudan of Châteauroux in France and you're listening to The Mainstream with Brett Mabey.

At the halfway point of this hour's listening on the mainstream, a shout out to friends who are dialed in to KSHI 90.9 FM in and around Zuni, New Mexico. And I don't want to leave out my digital listening friends as well. 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I'm just grateful that you can spend a little bit of your hard-earned time with me. You have a lot of musical options out there, and it's a great honor to be able to bring you these hand-picked lists every day of the week. Before our time together is up, Girly, and later on Spelling, with a track that features the Mystery School as well. My good friends in Sunburnt Stone are also coming up, and as we get into this block, you're invited to turn it up with Caroline Rose, the Long Island singer-songwriter whose work spans a number of different genres throughout the years, including indie pop, folk, Americana, and experimental pop. They've been active since 2012, and right now, you're invited to turn it up with Yip Yip Yow on the mainstream.

side. In our chance of ice out now, our city's heart and soul persists. Through broken glass and bloody tears on the streets of

Rolling Stone has already named this the second best song of 2026 so far. That was Bruce Springsteen's Poignant, Streets of Minneapolis on the mainstream. We also heard Blitz and Trappers' Hello Hallelujah, Girlie's Better Undressed, and Caroline Rose's Yip Yip Yow. Thank you for joining me, and I look forward to the next opportunity we have to do just this, and the more the merrier. So as always, tell your friends and family, not too often anyway, but remind them there's a fresh new show that's going to give them good feelings about AMFM radio. I'll be the first to admit that at times it can feel a little stale, and that's why I like to interject fun with these great songs. So again, check your listings, or if you just can't wait, head on over to the archive at mainstreamradio.net. The Dat's coming up before too long, and as promised, my good friends in Sunburnt Stone, the Albuquerque-based band, who I'm looking forward to getting caught up with the next time I find myself in the Southwest. So stick around for one from them as well. Turn it up with this June 2026 release from Welby June, son of mainstream artist and one-time gyno guest Scotty Clifford. Welby's out with his newest track, All the More, and it's a great song that I leave with you for your consideration and approval today.

0: 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This is Artun.
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2: Bounce to the rhythm in your mind, connecting the lines to form a different vibe aligned with the times. The gap from the front to the back, attached from the synapse to your spine. We in it for the long haul, and wanna thank all y'all for jumping on the ride. Here's your ticket as I'm shifting in the drive. Let's kick it while I'm kicking you some rhymes as we rise. Up to the tip top, setting up the rip shop. Jazz, funk, hip hop, and soul. Combined together through any type of weather, we rise, grow, shine on the road. Not the flip-flop, we rock and get props. Jam with the band, we out of control. Not big shots, launch from ship rock. Check on your wristwatch, it's time for the show, let's go. We can wreck any tempo, set with a wet flow. North, east, south, west, and west coast. No sausage fest, just some eggs with the French toast. Dressed in some fresh clothes. We break bread with our friends though, and shred with the best in the flesh, no pretendo. Steady rocking, dropping heavy crescendos. Tic-tac-toe across the map like XOs. We gain the respect cause we bend dough, and I paid off my debts while I collect dough. Always stayed in effect cause my rant's low. From the south.

0: Welcome to The Bioneers, revolution from the heart of nature and the human heart.
1: It's all alive. It's all connected. It's all intelligent. It's all relatives.
2: What water really wants is a return of its slow phases that are particularly prone to our disruption. These are wetlands, floodplains, mountain meadows, and forests that absorb floods, clean water, store it for later, store carbon, and support life that maintains the health of these systems that in turn support us.
0: Water literally makes life possible. From the tiniest bacteria to the tallest trees, all living things rely on this irreplaceable wonder. In this program, we meet Erica Guise, author of Water Always Wins. She turned to people she calls water detectives to learn how we might repair and reshape our relationship with this blue gold that sustains life. This is What Does Water Want? I'm Neil Harvey. Welcome to The Bioneers, revolution from the heart of nature. We live on a blue planet. Water is foundational to the chemistry of life on Earth. Leonardo da Vinci called it the driving force of all nature. Water transports nutrients, fills cells, and helps regulate the temperatures conducive to life. It also physically shapes the planet, too, carving out valleys, canyons, and coastlines in slow geologic time, or sometimes in fast forward. Water is ever-changing, traversing the globe as ice, vapor, or liquid. Yet every single drop stretches back into deep time, and all the water that's here has been here for most of Earth's history. Perhaps the water you drank today was once snow that fell on a woolly mammoth, or shot out of a hydrothermic ocean vent where life may have begun billions of years ago. More recently, humans have sought to control water on vast scales, diverting mighty rivers or building massive dams and reservoirs. But such brutalist interventions disrupt and damage the intricate relationships water has forged over geologic timescales, creating unintended harms that plague civilization today. So rather than forcing water to do what we want, what if we start asking what it wants? Erica Guise's award-winning book, Water Always Wins, maps the connections forged by water as it cycles through ecosystems. One of the most startling examples is the interplay of water with forests. The symbiotic dance among forests, air, and water illuminates a true marvel of a planetary-scale ecology, which she described at a Bioneers conference.
2: Scientists used to think that most rain came from evaporation over the ocean, but now they know that 40% on average over continents, as high as 70%, comes from evapotranspiration from plants and soil. And that vapor condenses into rain and falls again locally and regionally, something called precipitation recycling. And forests, with their rough surface, also help to create the rain because they are slowing the wind, and they're releasing particles, fungal spores, pollen, and bacteria, which also help that vapor condense into rain. And these forest exhalations feed into jet streams and atmospheric circulations, so they're seeding rain on the other side of the world. And on the flip side, forest loss can cause drought on the other side of the world. People used to think that the temperature difference between the ocean and the land is what pulled in the vapor, and that trees grew where rain fell. But atmospheric physicist Anastasia Makareva has showed that forests actively pull in the wind to deliver the rain that they need. Tree vapor condensing into clouds decreases local air pressure, which draws in more moist air from elsewhere. And she calls this the biotic pump. That might sound radical to some ears, but it's really not, she told me. All organisms possess knowledge of physical laws that allow them to make use of the environment.
0: This biotic pump hypothesis challenges the conventional scientific paradigm. It asserts that forests don't just grow where water happens to fall. Instead, they actually pull in winds to deliver rainfall. It depicts a whole system's view of the climate, mediated by water's dynamic relationships with all living things. But humans have radically altered these elaborate planetary water cycles. The extreme floods and droughts we're experiencing are often unnatural disasters related to climate disruption and by failed attempts to control water in misguided ways.
2: Humans have drained or filled as much as 87% of the world's wetlands, dammed and diverted two-thirds of the world's large rivers. The land area covered by pavement in our cities has doubled just since 1992. In the dominant culture, we concern ourselves with human needs, and that leads to a single-focused problem solving, worried about scarcity, build a dam, bring in water from somewhere else, worried about flooding, build a levee, build a wall. But putting ourselves first in this way isn't working, and it's because that single focus ignores water's agency and water's complex relationships with soil and rock and microbes and plants and beavers and people. And by ignoring those complex systems, it damages them. It's an environmental justice issue. Levees, for example, may protect one community, but in so doing, by cutting off the river from its floodplain, they're raising the water level in the river, which increases flood risk for other communities who perhaps can't afford a levee. Dams, similarly, are an environmental justice issue. A 40-year survey of dams built around the world found that they brought water to 20% of the world's population, but decreased water availability to 24% of the world's population. But this problem is also an opportunity to change our relationship with water. Instead of seeing water as a what, a commodity, or a threat, many indigenous and land-based peoples around the world instead view water as a who, a friend, or a relative. And that lens allows them to better see and understand water's relationships, including the relationship with people, and to understand that with rights comes responsibility for maintaining and caretaking these systems.
0: Structures such as concrete dams, levees, and seawalls subvert water from where it wants to go. Because water is such a powerful force, it presents a constant struggle against the laws of physics. Levees regularly fail, causing flash flooding. Seawalls may protect particular zones, but they worsen erosion elsewhere. In the end, water will have its way. It has formed its relationships over billions of years of evolution. The dynamic complexity is likely beyond our comprehension. So it's not surprising that Erica met many people working with water whose first principle is humility.
2: Instead of trying to solve one problem at a time, the water detectives, as I came to think of them, because they approach water with respect. And these are engineers, ecologists, landscape architects, indigenous peoples, urban planners, farmers, ranchers, foresters, are instead asking a radical question: what does water want? And what I've come to understand is that what water really wants is a return of its slow phases that are particularly prone to our disruption. These are wetlands, floodplains, mountain meadows, and forests that absorb floods, clean water, store it for later, store carbon, and support life that maintains the health of these systems that in turn support us.
0: Figuring out what water wants requires some serious sleuthing. That's especially the case in cities where centuries of construction have dramatically altered the natural landscape. So these water detectives engage in what's called historical ecology. They look for evidence of where water used to go.
2: Water is inclined to go where it wants to go, which is where it went before we subverted it. And so by mapping what used to be, we understand that homes built on wetlands are often the first to flood. Doing this kind of mapping allows cities to plan for when buildings turn over. Perhaps instead of building something else that's at risk of flooding, perhaps, you know, we can return that space to water and have a more resilient city.
0: Erica visited a project in Seattle that began with the goal of stopping local flooding. By uncovering the deep history of water there, they found they could benefit the area in myriad other ways, too.
2: In Seattle, they used historical ecology to plan for the restoration of Thornton Creek, which was regularly flooding a road, a high school, and homes. And globally, the majority of urban streams are buried and built on top of them. And ones that remain on the surface, first they're deforested, then they're straightened. That causes kind of a fire hose effect, the ultimate in fast water, which scours, and so then it's armored to prevent erosion. And this creates something that ecologists call urban stream syndrome, which is flash floods, unstable banks, heavy pollution, and waning life. So restoration of urban streams is typically involved removing the cement, putting back some curves, putting in some wood and boulders, you know, making it look kind of habitat-y. But what ecologists found is that the life that was coming back wasn't very diverse. It was sort of a crows and cockroaches situation. And these restorations needed ongoing maintenance. So a biologist who worked for the city named Catherine Lynch realized it's not just the stream we see, but the stream that we don't see flowing underneath that channel. It's called the hyporheic zone, which is from Greek hyporheic, which is underflow. So there's another river that is moving downstream through the soil and rock, but orders of magnitude more slowly. On a creek, it could extend 30 feet from the banks. On a large river, it can extend a mile on either side. And the hyporheic zone is home to all kinds of amazing critters, microbes, crustaceans, worms, aquatic insects. Salmon lay their eggs there. And these critters play a pivotal role in nitrogen, phosphorus, and carbon cycling. It's basically like the stream's gut microbiome. And so that's why when the hyporheic zone is scoured away, the waterway has very little hope of staying healthy.
0: Because natural landscapes such as meadows and fields are porous, rainwater soaks in and disperses much more slowly, providing a steadier flow and temperature throughout the year, all of which fosters richer biodiversity. Slow water creates conditions conducive to more life. Recreating these intricate water landscapes in built-up urban environments is especially challenging.
2: This project that Catherine Lynch conceived of to rebuild this missing hyporheic zone in an urban stream was the first in the world. Yeah. They put back in some of the curves, they took out the cement, carefully designed the rock and wood so that it would drive water down into the hyporheic zone. And because they did their historical ecology, the project was just 1,600 feet in a river that's 15 miles long. And yet, the reason this area was flooding is because it was a floodplain. So by returning the floodplain to the river, it had an outsized impact and has eliminated flooding in this area. They did a chemical study. They measured more than 1,900 pollutants, things like lawn fertilizer and brake pad dust that are just rushing off the urban concrete and diving into the stream. And they found that spending just 3 hours in a 15-foot section of the hyporheic zone reduced 78% of the chemicals by at least half. A few other markers of success. It's a wonderful place for the community. The city hasn't flooded, and Chinook salmon returned and spawned in this hyporheic zone they created.
0: The outsized success of this kind of project is inspiring water detectives to radically reimagine our approaches to water engineering. After the break, we'll learn more about the growing global movement to foster a more harmonious relationship with water that can help nature heal and ourselves with it. You're listening to The Bioneers, Revolution from the Heart of Nature.

0: 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A watershed is an area of land that channels rainfall and snowmelt to rivers and eventually to the sea. Human interventions in the water cycle can in fact be very beneficial if we consider the question, what does water want? According to water ecologist Brock Dolman, the goal of managing a watershed sustainably is to slow it, spread it, sink it. Erica Guise discovered that humans helping to return water's slow phases has become a growing slow water movement.
1: The slow water movement is a global movement that goes by different names around the world, but they're all looking to return space to slow water, so restoring or protecting wetlands, floodplains, mountain meadows, and forests. These projects are local. They are unique to each place. Every place has unique geology, ecology, and culture, and these projects work within that. Slow water projects use systems thinking rather than that single-focused problem solving. They are environmentally just. They don't take from some and give to others or protect some at the expense of others. And they really do respect nature's agency and try to work with water and nature rather than try to control it. And in all these ways, water slows in its path and often has time to move underground, sometimes going down with tree roots, sometimes filtering through the hyporheic zone into the aquifer. But that water-land relationship and interaction is really, really important for the hydrological cycle in all kinds of ways.
0: In contrast to huge centralized water infrastructures that dramatically halt or speed water up in its path, slow water projects are by design smaller and spread out across landscapes.
1: One thing about the slow water projects is in our dominant culture, we've gotten used to centralized water projects that are managed by experts. So that might be a giant dam and reservoir, for example. But slow water projects tend to be smaller and many of them distributed across the landscape. So instead of centralized, they're distributed. And that makes sense if you think of that 87% of the world's wetlands that we've eradicated, because you need lots of spaces throughout the watershed, following water's entire path for it to slow again. And a lot of the places I went in the world, in places like Peru or India, I met people who are actually actively building these projects and working with their neighbors on the land to restore these systems. Slow water projects are something that people can do in their own communities to make themselves much more resilient. And the impact is cumulative.
0: While the slow water movement has been picking up speed in recent years, some of its methods draw on ancient water management techniques.
1: So most of the projects I looked at were trying to conserve or restore or mimic a slow water phase. So returning part of a floodplain to the river, restoring a wetland or protecting a wetland from development, or assisting beavers as their populations recover and they return to the landscape. There's a couple of chapters in my book where I look at older human techniques for managing water. And pretty much anywhere people had intermittent rain, like, you know, a longer dry season, and they were farming, they figured out a way to make the most of the water that came. And that often involved moving it underground in some way, because that dramatically extends the time in which the local rain that you get can be available to you locally. I looked at a culture in Peru from 1400 years ago called the Wari. The Tamil people in South India for 2000 years had a system called the Eri system. These were not irrigation projects. These were people inserting themselves into the local hydrological cycle and sort of expanding what nature was already doing.
0: Slow water projects in Peru today are reviving these ancient techniques in direct response to the climate crisis.
1: In Peru, it's a very water-scarce place. They, like California, have a long dry season. And about 65% of the population lives on the very arid coastal plain, and they rely on mountain water from the Andes, which are right at their back. Historically, they've had glaciers, and so those glaciers have melted slowly throughout the dry season, and they've had water year-round. With climate change, some of those glaciers are already gone, other ones are melting rapidly, and the population is growing. So one project involves restoring this 1,400-year-old technique for extending water availability into the dry season. So there are at least three high Andes towns where communal farmers still use this system, which is called the Munas, which is a Quechua word that means to retain. And when the river runs high in the wet season, up at very high altitudes, they divert it into these natural infiltration basins, and then the water filters underground. And then it continues moving down the mountain, but much more slowly because it's moving through all that soil and rock. And then there are springs lower down the mountain where it emerges, and then they harvest it, and then they have complex systems for sharing it and for maintaining this system. A lot of it had fallen into disrepair, so in some cases they're restoring it. Because ultimately, when the farmers take that water and water their crops, a lot of that is going to go underground again and ultimately make its way down into the valley bottoms, into the three rivers that supply the capital city of Lima. And similarly, there are these special high-altitude wetlands called bofedales, or cushion bog, and those are a very important place for slowing water, particularly as the glaciers melt. And they have been victim of peat thievery for the nursery trade. And, you know, when you cut out a square of peat and you separate the bog from its neighbors, the whole thing dries out and dies. So some of the money is going to protect the remaining ones, to restore the ones that have been damaged. And there is actually an ancient technique for expanding the footprint of the bofedales. And so some research has been studying how that's done and how effective it can be.

0: Restoring the infiltration basins in Bofedales of the Andes directly helps human communities survive by evening out the water supply across the country and throughout the year. However, what water wants is to nourish the entire web of life, not just to fulfill human priorities. There's good reason that cultures and religious and spiritual traditions from time immemorial have held water as sacred. If we relate to water not as a commodity, but as our beloved relative, the questions arise. Does the web of life have an intrinsic right to exist? Has the absence of such an ethic precipitated today's ecological crisis?
1: The Bofedales are an incredibly important resource for all of the critters and birds who live in the high Andes. But in all of the projects I looked at, even if we're looking at it from a selfish point of view, it's these microbes, these plants, these animals that are also maintaining the water system. You know, they all work together to keep it healthy and functioning. And so I believe that other beings have the right to exist, separate from whether they benefit humans. However, when they are allowed to do what they do, they also benefit humans. And I think that's something that we've lost sight of. The reason we've been able to do a lot of what we've done in terms of kind of controlling nature is because there's still been a lot of buffer that has supplied these critical things that we need. But now, like 75% of land on Earth has been degraded by our activities. So we're running out of that buffer. And that's another reason why we're seeing this big uptick in floods, droughts, megafires, et cetera, because we just don't have that buffer anymore. So it's so, so incredibly important for our own survival and health and quality of life, as well as the animals and plants who live in these systems.
0: One thing's for sure. When you fight nature, you lose. If water always wins, perhaps we can embrace our place as partners in the web of life by asking a most basic question. How would nature do it?
1: I've come to understand that water absolutely has agency. It does. I think humanity, especially recent humans in the dominant culture, have a history of undermining or ignoring animal intelligence, plant intelligence, for sure. And I think a lot of it was really convenient. If you don't think of other beings as intelligent or as having agency or as being worthwhile or worthy, you know, you create a permission structure where it's okay to exploit them and not care about them and not think about them. I write about science and I love science and I love scientists, but Western science is very reductionist, and that helps you get at certain specific answers, but often, you know, you miss the forest for the trees, literally, because you're siloing what you are trying to figure out. So I think that natural systems definitely have intelligence, and that we in the dominant culture are only beginning to reacquaint ourselves with that. But, you know, if you spend any time with indigenous people, you know, that kind of observation, that close observation and care will reveal a lot of this. And I was interviewing a Hopi farmer about dryland farming techniques, and he said, you know, 3,000 years of replication is a science. Sooner or later, water always wins. So in the face of climate change, ecosystem collapse, water scarcity, we must shift our relationship with water. If we let go of our impulse for control and instead collaborate with water, we can win too. Climate change and the degradation of these natural systems that give us life can feel really overwhelming. But what I took away from meeting these water detectives around the world is that slow water projects are really empowering. It's something that people can do in their own communities with their neighbors to make themselves, their neighbors, and their other than human neighbors more resilient to water extremes than climate change. So I hope as you move through your own place,
2: you'll grow more curious about water and ask yourself, what does water want?
0: Erica Guise. Executive producer Kenny Ausubel. Written by Kathy Edwards and Kenny Ausubel. Produced by Kathy Edwards. Senior producer and station relations, Stephanie Welch. Program engineer and music supervisor, Emily Harris. Producer, Teo Grossman. Production assistants, Caleb Wenzel-Fisher and Monica Lopez. And I'm host and consulting producer, Neil Harvey. Thank you for listening. This is program number 278.
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You are listening to 95.1 KNVC. My name is Patricia. I hope you enjoyed the encore performance of High Desert Music that just ended. It is hosted by Ms. Molly Moser, and she is my friend and the hardest working woman in music here in Nevada. So I hope you'll take a minute to look for her on her Facebook page and go out and hear. She does some fun things. Now it is time for Women in Music. From time to time, we do get suggestions from our listeners. One, I'm delighted to have any listeners. And more importantly, I'm glad that they've got some ideas, and they're incredible ideas for our shows. So today we're going to talk about the British invasion. It wasn't just a minute in the 60s. It changed popular music. What happened is American blues, R&B, went to Britain, and the British musicians sent those songs back across the Atlantic in a new form. A new generation of women took that music and made it their own. Let's start with an actual Brit, and we will get this party going. This is Miss Dusty Springfield.

From Heart to Joan Jett and The Pretenders, The Bangles, Amy Winehouse, Adele, there's still echoes of the British invasion in those songs. That last set ended with Magic Man by Heart. Dusty Springfield got stuck in there in the middle. I hope my friend Roylene heard her. She did I Only Want to Be With You. And we started off with Jefferson Airplane, Somebody to Love. Let's try to move on with You Can't Hurry, Love.

Debbie Harry did one way or another. Blondie emerged from New York punk, but they share a lot of DNA with British punk and the British mod influence. Before that, Patti Smith did Because the Night, her mixture of poetry, rock, kind of opened up because of the freedom established by the Stones and other British art groups. So we're trying to make some connections here with the British influence on women. 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

0: 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You're listening to Patricia and Women in Music. I did want to remind you all, in case I haven't yet, we are all volunteer, funded, organized, run, whatever. 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And that's basically for our community outreach. We like to be out and about, have a booth out, talk to people about what we do. 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Thank you. It is the top of the hour.
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The Motels did Only the Lonely. That was their biggest hit. They're a girl band out of Berkeley. Before that, Cyndi Lauper did True Colors. And we started this set with Pat Benatar, Love is a Battlefield. The fun part about this opportunity to do this show is pulling the music and trying to find a mix of songs that sort of kind of go with the theme, and I hope you enjoyed those, a little bit from the old and the new. I would like to share that the Proscenium Players is presenting The Guys. It's written in the aftermath of September 11. The Guys tells a story about Nick, a firefighter struggling to write a eulogy for 8 firefighters he lost. Joan is a writer who volunteers to help him. That is going to be at the Maisie Black Box Theater here on campus at the Brewery Arts Center. Tomorrow is 25 years. I hope you will have an opportunity to catch that. Proscenium Players does a wonderful job.

0: Stevie Nicks did Stand Back. Pat Benatar, Hit Me With Your Best Shot. Both of those are powerful women's voices. And there is some overlap from the British invasion. We started that set off with Till Tuesday doing Voices Carry. Now I'd like to add a Dolly Parton, our beloved Dolly Parton song that she just does with Joan Jett and the Blackhearts. I hope you enjoy it as much as I do.
1: Hey, Joan, don't you just hate it when

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0: Tomorrow on Focus on Carson, we'll bring you a conversation about the upcoming Dayton Valley Days celebration with Nathan Fogelsong of the Dayton Valley Chamber. And in a very special musical treat, one of the world's great living violinists, Jennifer Choi, joins us to chat about the special Northern Nevada performances of The Requiem We Remember. This is a very rare treat for the ears. She'll bring the legendary 308-year-old Firebird Stradivarius violin to play for us. 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
1: I'd just like to add a little comment about that. I did have the absolute pleasure, or I guess it's not a pleasure, it was an honor, to meet Jennifer Choi and hear a little bit of her music. It will bring goosebumps to your skin. So please tune in on Friday and check that out for us. Now I am going to play a song that I hope makes you happy.

0: if it makes you happy. I sure hope it does, because it makes me happy to be here. It's a blast. And if I haven't mentioned it, all of the folks who are involved with KNBC are volunteers. Some have real jobs still. Some are retired, like me, and some are just hanging out. And it's because we're fun. Please contact me at knbc.org. Let me know your special talent, and let me know if you'd like to be a volunteer. We sure would enjoy it. You are listening to Patricia. This is Women in Music, and I'm going to play a fun one to wrap out this hour. Thank you for listening. 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
1: Yeah, I heard that, man. How are y'all? How are you out there? Are you okay? You're not, yeah, you're staying stoned and you got enough water and you got a place to sleep and everything? What does that mean? Because we ought to, all of us, you know, I don't mean to be preachy, but we ought to remember, and that means promoters too, that music's for grooving, man, and music's not for putting yourself through bad changes. You know, I mean, you don't have to go take anybody's shit, man, just to like music. You know what I mean? You don't. So if you're getting more shit than you deserve, you know what to do about it, man. You know, it's just music. Music's supposed to be different than that.

You know when you got it.

0: Sometimes you have to wait for it. 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Sometimes you can't get it no matter what you do or say.
1: Just a little bit.
0: But Janis Joplin gives it to you. And that's all. Janis Joplin has a new Columbia album. I got them old cosmic blues again, mama.
1: But it don't make no difference.
0: You've never had it so good. Janis Joplin. Indescribably delicious.

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0: Okay, Carson, it's time to say good night. Good night, Carson. Can everyone else say good night?
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0: Great. 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Here's Stay by Rihanna. Nastasia recommended this, so I guess I'm going to play it. 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
1: 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Dia huit, Joe.
2: Dia smidovich, Katie.
1: Okay, autumnal equinox is here, even though it was 91 degrees yesterday. But fall is officially here.
2: It's time for cozy sweaters, roaring fires, and your favorite pumpkin spice beverage at your local coffee purveyor.
1: That's the best thing, isn't it? Except, Joe, I have to admit, our neighborhood, they go a little crazy for Halloween. I saw a 12-foot skeleton up in someone's yard already.
2: Oh, the 12-foot skeleton migration has begun.
1: Well, they certainly like Halloween in our neighborhood. Let's kick off with a nice fall set by Dervish from the Release Spirit. This is called Beauties of Autumn, which includes The Beauties of Autumn and An Pastin Fionn.

0: The Beauties of Autumn, and On Posh Jean Fionn from Dervish. That's their release, Spirit.
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0: and Katie Marie. It's our autumnal equinox show here on High Country Celtic Radio, and as always, we're kind of glad to see the summer go.
1: I am getting tired of those 95-degree days, I'll tell you that.
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1: The Irish music world was staggered by the death of legendary piper Paddy Keenan this week. We've put together a tribute to Paddy Keenan and his extraordinary career and piping skills. Paddy Keenan helped usher in the renaissance of Irish traditional music with the Bothy Band, and this is from their release 1975, the first album, with the Kesh Jig, Give Us a Drink of Water, The Flowers of the Flock, and the famous Ballymote.

0: From Patty Keenan's collaboration with Tommy O'Sullivan, the album's called Long Grazing Acre. We heard a beautiful piece called Jutland. Before that, from Patty Keenan's first solo album, titled simply Patty Keenan, we heard a set of reels, Colonel Fraser, and My Love is in America. And we started the Patty Keenan tribute with The Bothy Band from 1975, the first album. We heard The Kesh Jig, Give Us a Drink of Water, The Flower of the Flock, and The Famous Ballymote.
1: 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We're going to continue with The Voice Squad, Ode to Autumn, from their release, Minnie's the Foolish Youth.

0: Malinky from their release Last Leaves. That was Love and Freedom, including Strathmartine Mains and Banished Misfortune. Before that, Ode to Autumn from The Voice Squad. The release, Minnie's The Foolish Youth. Hey, Joe, thanks for putting together that tribute to Patty Keenan early on. I had the fortune to hear him live in a pub in San Francisco.
1: The tales told around Irish sessions late at night about Patty Keenan are legendary. And speaking of legendary, you're listening to High Country Celtic Radio with your hosts, Joe Bly
0: and Katie Marie.
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1: It's our autumnal equinox show, which means we're playing songs and tunes celebrating the coming of autumn and hopefully the end of summer sometime. The migration of 12-foot skeletons has begun.
0: Indeed. Let's kick off this half with Gan Adam, Lavery's Number 1, Lavery's Number 2, and September Reel from Michael McGoldrick. The release, Morning Rory.

0: That's Neve Dunn from her release Portraits, When Autumn Comes. Before that, from Galicia, that's Luar na Lubre from their release Plenilunio. We heard Sol de Otono. And we started the second half with Gananum, Laveries 1, Laveries 2, and the September Reel from Michael McGoldrick from his release Morning Rory.
1: You're listening to High Country Celtic Radio. Up next, Owen Marshall, who describes himself as traditional musician, guitarist, and bouzouki player. I guess the tradition depends on what style he's in the mood for. This one here is Irish with Flannery's Dream and the New Mown Meadow from his release, Throughline.

0: That was Autumn Rhodes and Darcy Noonan from a little EP they call Short Set. We heard Patty Killerans and Hannah Vicky Vickies. Before that, Sarah McQuaid, vocal and guitar from her release If We Dig Any Deeper, It Could Get Dangerous. We heard Forever Autumn. Before that, we kicked off the set with Owen Marshall from his release Throughline. We heard Flannery's Dream and The New Mown Meadow.
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0: We're going to finish up with another release from the Bothy Band with Paddy Keenan. This is Farewell to Erin from the release Live in Concert, BBC Radio 1. 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

All right, this is a song that I wrote up in Alberta many years ago when I felt like it was just me against the world. 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

recognize. Wasn't I just a kid moving to Tennessee with an old guitar and eyes full of stars?

0: KNBC receives support from the Tahoe Philharmonic and Chorus. 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While this anniversary brings us together, the remembrance reaches beyond a single day or event, honoring lives lost to tragedy, conflict, sacrifice, those who served, and all those we carry in our hearts. The performances in Incline Village, Reno, South Lake Tahoe, and Carson City, September 9th through 11th, center around Gabriel Fauré's Requiem, a masterpiece filled with peace, comfort, and hope, alongside Rossini's William Tell Overture and Sibelius' The Violin Concerto, performed by acclaimed violinist Jennifer Choi on the historic Firebird Stradivarius. We come together as a community to remember, reflect, and find hope through music. 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
1: 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That's a production of the Pacifica Radio Network. 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

0: Welcome to Counterspin, your weekly look behind the headlines. I'm Janine Jackson. This week on Counterspin, some 3,000 people died when planes hit the Twin Towers on September 11, 2001. 125 people died at the Pentagon in Virginia, and at least 265 people were killed, passengers and crew, on the planes used to carry out the attacks. It was a day of horror and grief. But then it became an excuse for more horror and more grief, inflicted in the names of people who were no longer here to say whether that was what they would want. Former New York City Mayor Rudy Giuliani is currently striving for relevance by declaring that current mayor, Zohran Mamdani, should not attend commemorative ceremonies. Giuliani evidently told Newsmax, quote, "I'm proud to be mayor of this city," close quote. Well, he's not. We'll hear about what he did when he was from a 2007 interview with Wayne Barrett, then senior editor at The Village Voice and co-author with Dan Collins of Grand Illusion, The Untold Story of Rudy Giuliani and 9/11. Also on the show, Giuliani isn't alone in saying that New York City's mayor should stay away from anything to do with September 11th, 2001, because you know, the same reason no Germans are allowed in the Holocaust Museum, and no white Americans are allowed in the South. Hatred, fear, accusations against Muslims have been around forever. But some people and some media leapt on that day's crime to use it as a cover for bigotry that they always harbored, now free to weaponize wherever they chose. Counterspin talked about Islamophobia many times with writer and organizer Maha Hilal, author of Innocent Until Proven Muslim, Islamophobia, the War on Terror, and the Muslim Experience Since 9/11. We'll hear just one of those conversations again today. That's today on Counterspin, but first a quick look back at recent press. There are many ways to define a crisis, but certainly one of them would be when the president of the country is mentally ill and news media refuse to take it seriously. Donald Trump spent Labor Day weekend pushing out more than 100 posts on Truth Social, AI of him threatening Canada's prime minister with a hockey stick, imaginary maps with the U.S. in charge of other countries, a lot about New Mexico being renamed New America, references to himself as the greatest president of all time, and one declaring the moon is ours. The New York Times' Peter Baker reported that for sure in a piece headlined 60 Posts in 10 Hours, How Trump's Social Media Reflects His Version of Reality. Baker said Trump's, quote, rat-a-tat of ever wilder, ever more outrageous posts each weekend has become a fixture of the president's second term, seen more and more as a barometer of his mental state, close quote. The piece cites someone saying, quote, it feels like we're genuinely watching his brain rot in real time, close quote, and matches that immediately with, quote, to his defenders, Mr. Trump is a master of baiting his adversaries, getting them to react, close quote. And it then gives another graph to someone who says, quote, they keep calling it unpresidential, but if the president is doing it, it's presidential by definition. I think most Americans appreciate the authentic and transparent way he uses these platforms, close quote. The New York Times piece cites someone saying, quote, none of this is normal or okay. Republicans cannot keep shrugging this off. Congress, the cabinet, and everyone around him has a responsibility to stop enabling this dangerous behavior and start asking whether he is fit to hold this office, close quote. They immediately match that with, quote, the White House shrugged off the criticism, close quote. Baker describes things like an image of Trump in a military uniform standing between George Patton and Douglas MacArthur as, quote, the kinds of posts that are common on the internet, just not normally from a head of state. Impertinent, insulting, scornful, belligerent, and sometimes out-and-out wacky. They offered a Rorschach test for followers, Funny to those who admire what they see as Mr. Trump's wry sense of humor, delusional to those who think he has lost his mind, close quote. So you see, it's all a balance. Baker wrote that it's, quote, a measure of how much Mr. Trump has changed the nature of the presidency that any of this has become routine, close quote. Well, many would say it's a measure of the nature of the press corps that you can type up a report like this without once ever using the word impeach. You're listening to Counterspin, brought to you each week by the Media Watch Group FAIR. Known as the first reporter to take Donald Trump seriously, describing him in 1979 as a user of other users, Wayne Barrett died the day before Trump's inauguration in January 2017. Counterspin spoke with him in 2006 about media's misremembering of Giuliani's role on September 11th, 2001. We're talking about the historical record here. So what to you are the most significant differences between the Time magazine picture of Giuliani as taking on half a dozen critical roles and performing each masterfully and the reality of his role on that day?
1: Well, on that day, he said all the right things. I think he hit a chord with the American public generally, and of course he was filling a void because the president couldn't be located. But he actually did all the wrong things on that day and in the lead up to that day in terms of preparing the city for any form of terrorist attack. Remember, we were attacked once already in 1993, and it was a city that should have been ready and should have understood the threat, particularly to the World Trade Center, since the terrorists said they were coming back. So what he did wrong that day in particular was that he violated his own protocols, which it's not just Wayne Barrett saying that. John Farmer, who was the head of the 9/11 Commission unit that worked on the chapter that dealt with the city's response, I interviewed him, and he said that everything Giuliani did by splitting the command posts that day was in violation of his own command and control protocols. What Giuliani did, and this story has been told 1,000 times, is when he arrived in the vicinity of the World Trade Center complex, he met the police commissioner, Bernie Kerik, and with Bernie Kerik and almost the entire top-ranking uniformed officers of the police department, he walked over to West Street on the far side of the towers, where the fire chiefs had set up their command posts. It was, after all, a fire, so the fire chiefs are supposed to be in charge, and under any unified command system anywhere in the United States, the fire chiefs and the police chiefs should have been at the same command post working together. Instead, Giuliani spent about 5 minutes there and then proceeded to leave and take the entire police brass with him to another location on the far side of the towers, a safer location in the Barclay building, an office building much further away from the towers. If he had left a single high-ranking member of the police department there with the fire chiefs, then everybody would have had, the fire chiefs would have had all the police communications that were coming in from the helicopters, the police pilots who were saying the towers were going to collapse. And the dysfunction of the fire department radios would have meant far less. But in fact, there were no police chiefs at the fire chief command post. There wasn't any unified command, and that was a direct result of what Rudy himself did. That was his principal error that day. He made a few others, but that was his principal error. And in the lead-up to 9/11, why were they even going to a command post? Why weren't they going to the command center, which the city had spent up to $70 million creating and operating? And that's because he put the command center in 7 World Trade in the complex that had already been attacked. And it was vacated early in the day, so it was dysfunctional throughout the day, and that was a very costly error. Because there was no functioning command center, it heightened the importance of establishing a unified command at this much more makeshift thing that occurs in all major events, this command post.
0: So let's be clear, it's not so much that, you know, what Giuliani did in the midst of this chaotic situation turned out to be a mistake. It really was that he didn't follow existing rules on paper about how something should be done.
1: roles that he himself created. Yes.
0: Now, you indicate that Giuliani has never really been forced to explain by reporters or anyone this splitting the post decision. Did journalists just not want to sully the icon, or what's going on there?
1: Well, I don't think anybody really examined it the way you can in a book. I mean, I know this is one of the best covered news events of all time, but still, the National Institute of Standards and Technology did a 10,000-page study of the city's response. It was a significant chapter in the 9/11 Commission report, and both of them observed that there was a split command post and that it was detrimental, but they didn't hold anybody accountable for it. They never mentioned the mayor's name. They never reviewed the circumstances that led up to that day, so that the media didn't have some official body telling them how to figure this one out. And apparently they couldn't figure it out themselves. I mean, I quote everyone, including the current police commissioner, Ray Kelly, is saying that this was a violation of the protocols. No one else had ever asked them.
0: Well, you're kind of shifting, well, you're very much shifting the memory, the public's and the media's memory of a significant event. What kinds of responses are you getting from reporters in particular to this book?
1: Well, you know, the book is 5 years after the event, and it's not just a focus on this kind of a mistake. Most of the book is really about the lead up to 9/11 and all the mistakes that were made. And I think there's a very receptive media audience to it in New York. Nationally, there hasn't been much of an audience for it yet. You know, the myth still is driving much of the anniversary spin about this event. As Giuliani emerges more and more in time as a presidential candidate, the national media may be more receptive to looking at the true facts of not only what happened that day, but the failure to prepare for any form of a terrorist attack that characterized the Giuliani administration for 7.5 years prior to 9/11.
0: Well, let me just ask you finally if you could characterize, you know, media have had some time to cover follow-up, particularly here in New York, the environmental cleanup. It's not like the story of September 11th is just what happened on that day. Do you feel that media are up to the task of really doing the first draft of history on this?
1: Well, there seems to be a fixation about the EPA and Christy Whitman and their role, which was certainly a culpable role in the toxic aftermath of 9/11, but our book focuses very squarely on what we think is by far the more responsible party, and that is the city of New York. I mean, it's ironic because all of the media coverage in the aftermath of 9/11 stressed how Giuliani was the king of ground zero, that he ran it from top to bottom. That was at a time when everyone thought it was going so smoothly, that they were getting rid of the debris, they were clearing the site so fast. Now, when everyone understands that this was a toxic nightmare and an unnecessary toxic nightmare, especially after the first week or two when it was clear that no rescues could be done, now no one seems to be saying, Giuliani was running that toxic nightmare, wasn't he? Well, we certainly make the case that he was, that he made all the critical decisions. Just as an example, we cite a letter October 5th that the EPA wrote the city's health department saying nobody's wearing a respirator down there. There are no cleanup stations for anybody to get rid of the toxins as they leave. This letter was completely ignored by the city. The city did nothing about it. Christy Whitman, whose agency is certainly responsible for misrepresenting the condition of the air generally there, although the city did its own tests that were never made public that we reveal in the book, 87 test results, most of them positive, that were never released and never put up on any website or anything by the city. Christy Whitman actually once saw on CNN in the dead of night that none of the firefighters and none of the construction workers were wearing respirators and got on the phone herself calling city agencies. So Giuliani was running ground zero, and the toxic aftermath that continues in the courts will haunt his presidential prospects because these suits are going forward and the city's culpability is becoming clearer every day in federal courts, not just involving the workers at Ground Zero, but the thousands of people who live down there. And Giuliani essentially said, clean your own apartments.
0: That was reporter Wayne Barrett speaking with Counterspin in September 2006. Media lookbacks on September 11, 2001 overwhelmingly failed to acknowledge the so-called War on Terror's ongoing impacts on Muslims, testament to the mainstreaming of this particular brand of scapegoating. Counterspin spoke with Maha Halal about her book, Innocent Until Proven Muslim.
2: So there's been this notion that the War on Terror was just something that happened abroad. And in fact, when we look at the trajectory of the War on Terror, immediately after the 9/11 attacks, Muslims and Arabs were targeted, were racially profiled, and were being scrutinized and surveilled domestically within the United States. And it's always been interesting to think about how the War on Terror has been constructed so narrowly so that Americans think it's abroad. And there was a summer in which there was a lot of discourse around the 1033 program and bringing the ways that the military was giving equipment to police officers around the country. And the narrative there was that now the War on Terror is coming home. Mm-hmm. Whereas, as I write about in my book, the War on Terror started at home, and the War on Terror has been home, right? And this speaks a lot to who do we understand as being American? Who do we understand as being within the borders of this country? And who do we care about when it comes to state violence? And we know that it's obviously not just Muslims who are treated with little to no regard, but also other BIPOC communities. So it does raise this question of who do we actually care about? And so I think it's important, as I outline in the book, to really look at the taxonomy of the War on Terror. What is the War on Terror in its totality? And it's only by answering that question that I think we can ask the other question, which is, what do we need to do to abolish the War on Terror?
0: Well, and you talk about the various aspects of it. It's so in the ether that we almost don't think about it. But things like registration, things like detaining people, there are multiple questions around immigration, so-called. There are multiple elements that reflect the domestic manifestation of the War on Terror.
2: Absolutely. And, you know, I just wrote an op-ed in the Daily Beast about the terrorism watch list, which turns 20 this week. And, you know, that has been a very systematic, pervasive policy that has impacted not just Muslims, but also Muslim Americans. And this is a policy that has been in place to scrutinize and surveil Muslims, many of whom, you know, face extremely harsh interrogations at airports when they're flying and when they're traveling. And for a lot of others, it's this process that needs to be done. You know, Muslims are the enemy, so it's okay, it's normal to see them being singled out in places like airports because that's the sort of places of violence that we associate Muslims with. But suffice it to say, right, there are so many ways that the War on Terror, I think on this point, it's important to mention, has been so normalized. So not only is there a lack of knowledge and understanding that it has a very domestic front, but also we're so accustomed, you know, I think we've just sort of accepted everything that the War on Terror has entailed to the point where there are so many tentacles of the War on Terror that we no longer see. And that's why, again, when we think about the narrative around that 1033 program and the idea that, you know, again, the War on Terror was coming home as opposed to the War on Terror has always been home. That's one of the problems that we come across when people aren't informed about what's happening domestically to people, you know, in their communities, in their societies, in their neighborhoods. The first time that Bush used the phrase War on Terror was in his speech 9 days after the 9/11 attack. And so the context in which he was using it was to actually say that essentially we're going to wage an endless war. There's no timelines. There's no boundaries. We're basically going to do whatever we want. And in fact, he said that Americans should expect a lengthy battle. And that's what happens when you use nebulous phrases like War on Terror, is that it opens the door for basically the U.S. government to do whatever it wants, because, you know, the phrase is unclear as it is, but also you can always fit things into what does terror look like. Mm-hmm. And this is our War on Terror. This is how we have to seek out revenge. This is how we have to intervene into what the ways that we were victimized.
0: And media's acceptance, journalists' acceptance of that term, I really thought you know, all bets are off at this point. And a thing that I thought that media never acknowledged, I remember Ari Fleischer, the White House press secretary, telling Howard Kurtz, who was then at the Washington Post, talking about the war on terror, quote, "This is the most information-intensive war you can imagine. We're going to lie about things," close quote. And I always thought a self-respecting press corps, that would have set them on just a categorically different course. And I wonder, can you talk about the role of media here, which of course is so important in propagating this idea and sustaining this idea of Muslims as the enemy?
2: Yeah, absolutely. I mean, I think media in the war on terror has often just basically operated as a mouthpiece for government. Not only have they reported very uncritically about what the government is doing, they've repeated, you know, a lot of the terminology and the phraseology and accepted, for example, what does terrorism mean, right? In the ways that the U.S. government chooses to define it. Or the idea, for example, that I write about in the book as well, that state violence is inherently more moral than non-state actor violence. And, you know, this is not to say that any violence should be condoned, but it is to say that there should be a critical lens in terms of what kind of violence is actually more destructive. But the government is able to continue to assert its violence is morally superior, in part, because of the ways that the media operates. And another specific problem with the media, I think, is in the last two decades plus, whenever there is, for example, an attack or, you know, an act of violence by someone who's not Muslim, the ways that it's described is often in terms like non-jihadist violence or non-Islamic extremism. And that is to say that Muslim violence is essentially the gold standard, that we cannot conceive of violence as organic and rooted in this country, that it has to be in comparison to Muslim violence. And that has been a particular construction that has been repeated over and over again. And obviously, the point of that is to entrench the idea that Muslims are inherently terroristic and violent.
0: Well, some of us may remember folks like Steve Emerson, who right after the 1995 Oklahoma City bombing said, quote, "This was done with the attempt to inflict as many casualties as possible. That is a Middle Eastern trait," close quote. Now, of course, we know who was behind the Oklahoma City bombing. The point is, Steve Emerson continued to appear as a terrorism expert on news media for years afterwards. So it's just to exactly what you were saying. You never lose in U.S. news media and corporate news media by linking violence and Islam. Even if you're wrong, even if you're incredibly wrong, somehow it's never points off.
2: Yeah, and Steve Emerson, you know, belongs in the category of what, you know, we would refer to as a moral entrepreneur. And, you know, these are people that sort of operate the space between media and government. And their specific role is to present a particular problem, a social issue, or a political problem, and attach it to one particular group. And that is to say that that problem can be attributed to that group. And so they continue to forge those connections and repeat it over and over again. And, you know, he's one of many, right? There's been Daniel Pipes, many others. And, you know, I don't know if you've come across this term, but, you know, Daniel Pipes came up with this idea of sudden jihad syndrome, which is basically about like Muslims randomly erupting into violence. And that is obviously the trope that has been entrenched over and over again, that we're inherently violent. So it's not a matter of if they're going to commit violence. It's a matter of when, because they're inherently predisposed to committing acts of violence.
0: And the point that you're making and that we're underscoring is that this isn't just a cultural bias. This isn't just Steve Emerson showing up on TV. U.S. policy is shot through with this bias. U.S. policy is reflecting this bias in terms of actions, in terms of policies and behaviors and the way people are treated. It's not just a wackadoo prejudice that's sort of floating around, it's actually institutionalized.
2: Absolutely. And, you know, I think one of the ways that the U.S. government tries to be evasive about this is, you know, a lot of the laws and policies and, you know, bills that are passed, right? the language in them is neutral. You know, it doesn't specify, you know, you must target Muslims or, you know, Muslims are the target of this specific policy. But when it comes to implementation, that's when you can begin to understand exactly who the policy was intended to target. And when you continue targeting a particular group, you're also entrenching again a particular construction, and you're positioning them as the problem. And, you know, I think that in the war on terror, what has been extremely frustrating, even in left and liberal spaces, is this idea that the targeting of Muslims was either unintentional or coincidental,
3: mm-hmm.
2: as opposed to being extremely intentional, well thought out. And you have to know that in order to inflict the amount of violence that the United States has inflicted on Muslim communities domestically and across the globe, there has to be such a deep level of dehumanization in place. And for that to happen, there has to be a robust narrative infrastructure. And that's exactly what was developed in the aftermath of 9/11, as well as built on by successive administrations after Bush.
0: That was Maha Halal, author of the book Innocent Until Proven Muslim, Islamophobia, the War on Terror, and the Muslim Experience Since 9/11. That's out from Broadleaf Books. And that's it for Counterspin for this week. 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The show is engineered by Michael Cherry. I'm Janine Jackson. 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

0: KNVC 95.1 FM, Carson City. Hey guys, it's Jamie from the Brewery Arts Center. Wow, Carson City. What an amazing Levitt Amp music series. 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Follow our Facebook and Instagram for sponsor thank yous and learn how you can get your name on that bill next year. 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And the final Murals and Music Festival kicks off on September 14th with a week full of events. 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And get your bartending team signed up for the inaugural Pecan Punch Off cocktail contest and show us you know how to make the best version of the official Nevada State drink. 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Grab your tickets now for this show and the next offering, Prescription for Murder, coming in October. 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Get all the details and tickets on the calendar at brewerycarts.org. We love a good sold-out house. 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
1: And that was Counterspin. Coming up next, it's going to be Making Contact, another presentation of the Pacifica Radio Network. That means it's about 8:30 here on a Monday at KNVC 95.1 FM. It also means that it's about 8:30 out there in Carson City as well. And listening to KNVC is a great way to start your day. 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

0: This week on Making Contact, is Southeast Louisiana doomed? Is the historic city of New Orleans destined to be reclaimed by the Gulf of Mexico?
1: Ultimately, the main message of the study is New Orleans is not forever, and we have to plan for our future, and we have to start planning now.
2: Unfortunately, risky property is cheaper property. So if people aren't given the resources to relocate safer, they could end up either just as vulnerable or more vulnerable than before.
3: It's the social system that really needs attention as much as the science system, because science will be ignored until it's too late.
4: People privately understand and discuss the precarity of our lives. Our power goes out all the time. We boil our water every other week. We see the erosion of our infrastructure and our government services, and we see the state of the city. And in private conversations, it's a daily part of our communications. But in public conversations, it's extraordinarily rare. And I think it's very important that we come to terms in a very public way to talk about what comes next and provide a vision for the collective in the future.
0: That was Jesse Keenan, an expert in climate adaptation at Tulane University and one of five co-authors of the Nature Sustainability Journal study we will be discussing today. He told the London Guardian newspaper, quote, "Even if you stop climate change today, New Orleans' days are still numbered. It will be surrounded by open water, and you can't keep an island situated below sea level afloat. There's no amount of money that can do that," end quote. I'm Angela Johnson, and this is Making Contact, a public affairs show bringing you grassroots voices and critical context to help you understand the world and the people who are struggling to make it a better place. New Orleans will be surrounded by water, very possibly by the end of this century. That's according to a May 2026 study authored by a multidisciplinary team of scientists from four universities, including Tulane and Yale. Their consensus forecasts a perfect storm of wetlands loss, sea level rise, and short-sighted solutions that have created a foreboding future for the region. Southeastern Louisiana faces severe relative sea level rise, which the study says will inevitably move the state's shoreline as far as 30 miles north of New Orleans. The pressing questions are, how can residents and policymakers prepare their communities before the land is submerged? How can they ensure equitable relocation planning in a region where those who are most vulnerable to rising sea levels often have the fewest resources for adaptation? Torbjorn Tornquist is a geology professor at Tulane University's Department of Earth and Environmental Sciences. He is one of the authors of a paper titled "Climate-Driven Depopulation and Adaptation Realities in America's Coastal Ground Zero." The paper was published May 2026 in the journal Nature Sustainability, and it quickly made it into local news headlines. Dr. Tornquist, thank you for speaking with us.
5: Hey, how are you?
0: So how do you see that Southeast Louisiana and New Orleans came to be so endangered as far as the sea level rise and the sedimentation situation?
5: Well, we've known for a while that this region is extremely vulnerable. We now know, and this is pretty widely understood, that there's almost no region in the world that sees a higher rate of sea level rise than coastal Louisiana. And the reason for that is that not only sea level is rising increasingly rapidly as it does in most of the world, but the land here is also sinking. That's a common thing in big deltas, and the Mississippi Delta is suffering from that problem quite a lot. And as a result, we see rates of sea level rise here that are easily three times higher than the global average.
0: What is the geological reality as far as New Orleans' fate?
5: The geological reality is actually quite simple. And that's the starting point of that study that we just published. We started off looking at a time period, a relatively warm time period in geologic history before the last ice age. So this is about 125,000 years ago. And during that time, the global temperature was about as warm as it is right now. And so what we looked at is, where was the shoreline in this region during that time? And that shoreline was about 30 miles north of New Orleans. So the conclusion is that with that amount of warming, that will eventually lead to melting of parts of Antarctica and Greenland, because those are the biggest drivers of global sea level change. So we are on track for that to happen again, and the shoreline eventually to move to a similar location. It's about 30 miles north of New Orleans. The big danger is that we are going to see even more warming than we saw during that last warm period. And yeah, then all bets are off. Then we might look at even worse outcomes.
0: What are the chances that New Orleans will be surrounded by open water by the end of the century?
5: Yeah. A couple of years ago, we did a study that looked specifically at the coastal wetlands that surround the New Orleans area. And we were able for the first time to make a projection of how long into the future these wetlands will be able to keep up with rising sea level, because there is a limit to, you know, how much sea level rise they can withstand. The wetlands, they have to build up vertically to keep up with rising sea level. And in most cases, they are unable to do that. And based on that, we estimate that roughly around 2070, that 3/4 of the remaining coastal wetlands we have right now in Louisiana will be gone or in the process of being gone. And the implication of that is that our surroundings here in New Orleans are going to turn into open water. It's going to be shallow, right? It's not like the deep ocean, but it's open water. And that, of course, will create a very vulnerable situation.
6: I didn't become governor to watch South Louisiana wash away.
0: That was former Louisiana Governor John Bel Edwards, who initiated two major resedimentation projects during his term. Dr. Tornquist explained the consequences of the project's cancellation.
5: The river diversions, which were intended to bring sediment back into the coastal wetlands, had basically already started. The first project broke ground about 3 years ago, and then a year ago was canceled by a new governor. And that is a massive setback for our coast, because that was our best prospect to rebuild land in at least a portion of the coast. And by taking that off the table, we have made things a lot worse. I don't think anyone would say these river diversions, they would solve everything. That certainly not, but they would probably have given us more time to prepare for that eventual inescapable reality that we have to start looking landward for our retreat. And of course, having more time means that you can do more sophisticated planning, which is really critical to give everyone an opportunity to do that in the best possible way. And of course, if we don't plan, well, then the market will take over and basically dictate what's going to happen. And I think we all know what that could look like. One of the most important reasons that we have to start planning early is to avoid that kind of outcome.
0: Asked to speculate about the long-term future of the city, Dr. Tornquist compared New Orleans to another city facing extreme climate change vulnerability.
5: I think at some point, and that may happen already towards the end of this century, I think New Orleans is going to start looking more and more like Venice, where Venice currently has a population that is about 1/3 of what it once was. And we're heading that direction too. But we can still prevent even worse outcomes. It's long overdue and it needs to happen, but it's still very much worth doing, because even though it may not save New Orleans in the long run. We do want to save a city like Baton Rouge, which is further inland here and which is now far from the coast. But Baton Rouge will become a coastal city at some point. We don't want the shoreline to move even farther north than that.
0: We'll be right back.
7: 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That's also where you can find hundreds of archival episodes exploring decades of activism and global struggles for social justice. Okay, now back to the show.
0: Welcome back. I'm Angela Johnson. This is Making Contact. Brianna Castro is an assistant professor of urban sustainability at Yale University. She is one of Dr. Tornquist's co-authors on the Nature Sustainability Study. Her research in climate social science focuses on climate-related migration. Dr. Castro, thanks for speaking with us today.
8: Thank you for having me. Happy to be here.
9: What are the salient points that you really wanted people to take away from the report?
8: Great. One is that a lot of studies on shoreline change and sea level rise are making models. So they're predicting what they think will happen based on models of how climate change works. And this one, rather than projections based on models, it's based on actual physical things in the world. And so we know with more certainty that this is what we can predict. And we know that we have until the end of the century or so before the shoreline moves that far. Now, that's an opportunity. So it's a long amount of time for policymakers and planners to be forward thinking and consider the footprint of New Orleans and how this area wants to develop.
9: What has the reaction to the study been like in the scientific community?
8: At its core, the paper isn't that controversial. The IPCC and other climate scientists have long said that the shoreline would move inland in this part of the world. New Orleans, we all know, is really vulnerable to sea level rise. But what was different about the paper is that we were able to look at literally the Earth and see where the shoreline was in the last interglacial period. So the last time temperatures were in the range that we know they will be now as the climate is changing. So that's not that controversial among climate scientists or climate social scientists. And it was received really well. You know, it's interesting, but I wouldn't say shocking.
0: We asked Dr. Castro about what her paper means for residents of the region and about how policymakers are beginning to think about the issue.
8: I am a sociologist by training, and I do a lot of work on climate change and migration more generally. And so I looked at in the paper how people are moving already, and we can see that New Orleans and coastal Louisiana is losing population every year and has been doing so for some time. And that tells us something important, which is that people are already moving. Now, we don't necessarily know from census data where they go, but we know they're leaving this area. And I think that's a signal that, you know, if people are already moving, then they're likely to continue to do so over time, given the economy, the social factors, the environmental factors in this region. So how can you support that movement that's already happening? And how can you think forward in your planning and adaptation to facilitate movement as the shoreline moves?
9: What would managed retreat look like for communities that would be most vulnerable to the sea level rise, flooding, and deterioration of wetlands? What does that managed retreat look like for them?
8: Resettlement and relocation, what some call managed retreat, is always fraught and complicated. So I would say what we're talking about is incremental moves. And I also think we're talking about a little bit longer of a time scale, maybe than we're commonly talking about with managed retreat. So I would say we're thinking about intergenerational planning, right? Intergenerational moves. Where will my kids live, right? If we're talking about the end of the century, you don't need to relocate people from the homes they're in now. I think we're thinking about growth away from the moving shoreline over time, incrementally. So where that housing is going, where our kids will live. And it looks like moving further north if you're on the coastal Louisiana shore. Mother Nature is always in control, but we can do our best to work with her rather than ignore what's coming.
9: How do you think people can deal with the political disincentives to seriously address this issue?
8: That's the toughest thing to deal with. You know, it's not a great political platform to say we need to unbuild the city. Never would you want to say we need to retreat or relocate as a political platform. I would want to focus on a more future-looking planning process. And that's why this long time horizon is so beneficial, because we're talking about growth towards higher ground in conversation with community for residents of southeastern Louisiana. When you think about the fact that home insurers are reducing coverage, leaving the region, businesses are concerned about the impacts of climate change in this region, you can improve some of those things theoretically by strategically and intentionally planning for the future. So if we think about it more as in what direction are we growing as opposed to what are we relocating or what are we unbuilding, I would hope that would be more politically palatable over time. But it's a tough sell.
9: Pointe-Shin Native American tribe member Teresa Dardar witnessed the devastation Hurricane Ida unleashed on her village in 2021. She explained to PBS why her community is determined to stay in South Louisiana.
10: Everybody that's here, even though they lost their homes, they still want to come home. I think they feel an attachment to the land because this is where our ancestors were. Our cemeteries and our mounds are all down the bayou. We're all connected to that. This is home. And where would you have us go? We're getting close to be the elders of the community. Once we're gone, you know, I want the tribe to still be going on. I don't want all our work to be in vain. We need it to continue.
9: Abby Hotard is an assistant professor at the University of South Alabama's School of Marine and Environmental Sciences. She specializes in human climate adaptation. I asked her about her own reaction to the paper and what she thought of the focus on the idea that people might need to move away from the region.
2: So I'm from the greater New Orleans area. I was a kid of Katrina. And the first time I

0: reaction from the residents on the ground is because when are they supposed to leave? Who are they going to sell their home to? The majority of U.S. households have their house as their most valuable asset. So asking them, why haven't you left yet? Why aren't you reacting to these predictions? There's a lot to unpack there.
1: How do people tend to evaluate climate risks to their own homes? And what makes people decide that it's time to relocate or even that they should stay in spite of major risks?
0: The first time most people learn about their climate risk is actually when they get that letter from their mortgage company about their insurance requirements. And then they go shop for insurance. And then they realize they can't afford their flood insurance or wind insurance, or the rates are hiked up after they've had a policy for a while to align with our new climate risks. So most of the time, people are feeling it through the pricing on their insurance. In my work, when I interview and survey people and ask them, are they concerned about the risk of hurricanes getting worse? The majority of respondents say no. And these are respondents from Greater Houston area, Greater New Orleans area. Hurricanes have become a fact of life, even as climate scientists specifically are attributing aspects of these hurricanes to climate change, that's not quite resonating. And that was like why the federal government developed the National Flood Insurance Program, is because they really wanted to start pricing that risk into people's ability to afford their homes. But again, it's not something that's like top of mind to someone who grows up exposed to living along the water. My research says the majority of folks living in the greater New Orleans area, Southeast Louisiana, when asked specifically if flooding were to get worse, what would you prefer to do? 62% say they would prefer to relocate. But when we ask them a follow-up of where would you go, more than half want to stay within the same city or town.
1: Are there policies that you see can help people better factor in the long-term consequences when making their own decisions about how to prepare for climate risks if they relocate?
0: Yeah, there's a lot of really interesting recommendations out there. A lot of them start, at least in the U.S., a lot of them start with insurance. If we start innovating upon insurance, how it's priced, how it's offered, tying it to those risks very explicitly, if we start increasing funding proactively. Currently, it's structured primarily coming from the federal government, but perhaps states need to start looking into developing their own funds. There's another recommendation where the payout would actually be equivalent to a buyout. So if a certain metric was triggered, that policy would actually be a home buyout program, which you would then receive the support and funding to start a migration with your household.
1: That insurance policy is going to be pretty expensive, is it?
0: All of this is expensive. There are scholars that try to extrapolate what that would be for the rest of every similarly situated community, and it's on the scale of trillions. Federal government currently is structured in such a way where most of that money is tied to disasters. There is no Department of Climate Adaptation in the U.S., and asking state or local governments spend that much to then lose their tax base is even more illogical. I tend to try to push recommendations that center people's autonomy first. So that's why I'm starting with insurance policies, starting with optional buyout programs. The idea that we should tell everyone to leave casts a shadow. It loses a lot of autonomy. You're also going to lose a lot of trust of the people living there. It's not something that'll be fixed overnight.
1: Can you tell me about the concept of climate adaptation equity and how that comes into play in this situation in Southeast Louisiana and New Orleans?
0: That's a great question. So climate adaptation equity, the idea that if we're going to start funding climate adaptation initiatives, then we need to consider that people are starting off with different levels of risk, exposure, and capacity to deal with it. A lot of that has been beyond their control. There's centuries of development that have put different communities, different people of different identities in more vulnerable places. If we're imagining a world where entire communities need to be moving inland, and if their community or if the greater good, our government, decides that we should facilitate that, that means we need to be providing resources that enable people relocating to then find

comparable homes in safer locations. This means paying beyond what their home is worth at its fair market value as we understand it, because a home in a safer location will be more expensive. There is already a history of climate adaptation inequity in terms of how we decide where to build levees, where to build flood protection. And this is just baked into our policies, but the people that are on the outside of that levee have fewer resources to then respond to that change and then move inland to a safer location. So, again, if we were going to try to create a better world in response to our new risks, we are going to have to invest a little more to bring people up to a fair starting place, to bring people up to a safe and thriving place to live.

0: We asked our guests to give their opinion on whether or not southeastern Louisiana and its jewel in the crown, New Orleans, could be saved long term.
1: I think what it means to really save southeastern Louisiana depends on what you consider saving southeastern Louisiana. So if we're talking about preserving communities and supporting thriving communities in southeastern Louisiana, then I think what it takes is incremental long-term planning that is moving development inland before sea levels rise to where people live now in cities like New Orleans and in the parishes around New Orleans. If when you say save Southeast Louisiana, you mean prevent sea level rising, I mean, that's going to require a change. Even if we changed our carbon emissions globally today, it wouldn't be enough. But the sediment diversion of the river that was a proposal that was eliminated would slow it down over time by increasing sediment along the shoreline. So that would at least buy more time, which is one version of preserving shoreline.
2: I'm Robert Eugene Turner. I'm at LSU's Department of Oceanography and Coastal Sciences. It's easy to predict the future, but you could often be wrong. I think there are a lot of things that go on the question of whether New Orleans is doomed or not. You know, of the 10 largest deltas in the world, it's only one of two that's on the inside of the delta. So it is in a vulnerable position, and it's protected by levees, which have failed. So there could be other failures that we don't anticipate. And of course, the more sea level rises, the stronger the levees have to be. And they are sinking a little bit every year as well because of their weight sitting on a peat surface. It's anchored in the initial 20 meters or so, but the ground is sinking a little bit anyhow. So each year, the protection that the levee gives to the city is dwindling a little bit. But it's not going terribly fast, and they do try to upgrade it, but it is a significant issue. My research tells me that these are science issues dwelling within a social fabric, and that's a very complicated system, and we don't have a political system that's doing that. You know, you have people pulling different ways with different control mechanisms, and it's the social system that really needs attention as much as the science system, because science will be ignored until it's too late. There's no silver bullet.
3: People born in Louisiana stay in Louisiana. They come back to Louisiana. We're among the top five states in the country of people who come back. So this kind of squishy concept of just being attached to a physical place in the world is something that often gets lost in this conversation.
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5: The Public News Service Daily Newscast, September the 14th, 2026. I'm Mike Clifford. President Donald Trump says despite worries about the rapid growth of AI, the nation should not pull the brakes. On the sidelines of his Irish Gold Open, Trump said, "We are leading China in AI. We're the most sophisticated country in the world, and frankly, I want to keep it that way." The Washington Post notes Trump has staked much of his economic record on speeding up AI advances as a boom in the technology drives historic highs in the stock market. At the same time, that hands-off approach is facing new scrutiny after three of the AI industry's most prominent leaders called for the pace to slow down. Meantime, some Texas teachers aren't so happy about heading back into the classroom this year. An American Federation of Teachers survey shows many are stressed, and 64% of them said they wouldn't recommend a career in teaching to their kids.
6: Zeph Capo with the Texas American Federation of Teachers says educators have been sounding the alarm for years.
7: They're expected to be the teacher, the counselor, the social worker, the nurse, and in a lot of ways, the parent. They're expected to discipline students that have severe behavior problems, but then are blamed for actually doing so.
6: The survey found that many instructors are working second jobs and spending hundreds of dollars to buy supplies for the classrooms and food for hungry students. 2,000 kindergarten through 12th grade teachers participated in the nationwide survey. I'm Frieda Ross reporting.
5: Additional concerns for some AFT members include the challenges posed by artificial intelligence. They say schools don't have clear AI policies or training for students or educators.
8: And as folks in Colorado face the impacts of another destructive wildfire season, a new report shows how Republicans and Democrats in Congress can work together and strengthen community resilience.
9: Advancing Conservation Through Bipartisanship examines the ongoing legislative process behind the Fix Our Forests Act, introduced in April of last year. Report author Max Metz says lawmakers have become more open to working across party lines, in part because the political risk is outweighed by an urgent need to address one of the West's most pressing challenges.
10: Colorado is a clear example of why we need to move faster on forest and wildfire resilience. We're seeing fires grow to extraordinary sizes, which puts communities, watersheds, and firefighters at risk.
9: Prolonged wildfire seasons and increasingly severe fires threaten lives, livelihoods, public lands, and vital water resources. In Colorado, this year's Aspen Acres and Gold Mountain fires destroyed hundreds of homes and damaged critical infrastructure. Metz says these events underscore the need for proactive forest management and sustained investment in emergency readiness and community resilience. I'm Eric Galatas.
8: This is Public News Service.
11: 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This is your Nevada Capital News. We've cooled off a bit here in Carson, where the high today is 75, same as it is in Minden, 68 in Glen Village. It's sunny just now. Partly cloudy conditions are expected around 3 p.m. with wind gusts up to 5 miles per hour. Carson City roads are getting their annual fall makeover, as you know. 7th Street between Stewart and Plaza is closed all week. Clearview Drive gets weekday closures, and the Mills Park Oxabee Loop entrance is closed Monday through Friday. There are also lane reductions on 5th Street and Airport Road. While streets are closing, bears are being evicted from the garbage buffet. The bears apparently discovered curbside dining. Fortunately, Carson City businesses are fighting back with trash enclosures that basically tell Yogi, sorry, kitchen's closed. Two Northern Nevada businesses, Carson City's No Bear Can and Trash Dash, are teaming up to make bear-resistant trash enclosures easier to buy and professionally install. The goal is to keep bears from treating neighborhood garbage cans like an all-you-can-eat buffet. That's in this morning's Carson Now. Over in Carson Valley, the big story is the football rivalry. The 88th football meeting between Douglas and Carson got the full small-town rivalry treatment last Friday. According to the Record Courier, the rivalry began in 1923, making last Friday's game the 103rd anniversary of the matchup. Douglas scored first and never surrendered the lead in a 21-7 win over Carson. It's the kind of game where the trophy may be small, but the bragging rights are enormous. Renown Regional Medical Center in Reno has officially added doulas to its women's services and birthing teams after a successful pilot program with the Doula Co-op of Nevada. The program is designed to give mothers continuous emotional, physical, and educational support before, during, and after childbirth. The doulas aren't medical providers. Their job is more about comfort, reassurance, and education, and helping mothers throughout the experience, while doctors, nurses handle the medical side of things. They can stay with the patient when nurses have to step away, and they've become so valuable that Renown no longer considers them visitors. They're officially part of the care team. The nurses and doulas' collaboration even produced comfort carts stocked with positioning aids, sensory tools, and other items designed to make the hospital environment less stressful. Today's Nevada Appeal Senior Spotlight focuses on something that deserves more attention, mental health among older adults. The story emphasizes that emotional well-being is an important part of healthy aging and that such feelings as loneliness, anxiety, or depression shouldn't be dismissed as part of getting older. The bigger message is that staying connected, talking about how you're feeling, keeping active, and reaching out for professional support when needed can all play an important part in maintaining quality of life. Stay connected, check on your friends, call someone you haven't talked to lately, and remember, sometimes the best medicine doesn't come in a bottle you can barely open. Sometimes it's a good conversation, a little laughter, and somebody who actually answers the phone. We'll close now with how surfing got a little more welcoming. A group of Southern California surfers is working to make traditionally macho local surf scene more inclusive for LGBTQ+ surfers. Waves apparently for everybody. Who knew? That's from this morning's LA Times. Thanks for tuning in to KNVC 95.1 FM. I'll see you back here Wednesday. 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I'm Lori LeClaire.

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It's nice, but honey, it's just body parts I see. I fell in love with you when I got you laughing. Your smile pulls the best out of me. It's hard to start a war when you're laughing. You'll like your neighbors more if you share a joke.

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5: 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My name is Steve Scrovan, along with my co-host David Feldman. Hello, David.
6: Hello, Steve.
5: And our intrepid producer, Hannah Feldman. Hello, Hannah.
7: Hello, Steve.
5: And the man of the hour, Ralph Nader. We're all here. Hello, Ralph.
8: Hello. And when you meet members of Congress running for election or their challengers, ask them what their stand is on impeachment. That's the core issue right now. We can't tolerate another 2 years of Trump because he's only going to get worse, very much worse, very violently.
5: As regular listeners know, Ralph and our constitutional law expert Bruce Fine have been pushing for the immediate impeachment of Donald Trump for a myriad of constitutional violations. The leadership of the Democratic Party has been less than enthusiastic about that strategy, seeing as conviction with this Congress is highly unlikely. That's why Ralph and Bruce have been turning to the grassroots, sponsoring a number of symposia on impeachment to inform the general public of the case against Donald Trump and to create enough public pressure on politicians from both sides of the aisle to follow through with their constitutional duty. Today on the program, we welcome citizen activist Kira Havens, who's been at the forefront of this grassroots effort. Kira Havens is a United States Air Force veteran, former scientist, and a longtime political activist. She is the executive director of Citizens Impeachment, and we'll hear from Ms. Havens about her group and its mission. Next up, Michael Marks joins us. Mr. Marks is the founder of the group Corp Ethics. Corp Ethics conducts marketing campaigns that apply public pressure to corporations to change their behavior. They managed the funding for and coordinated the Big Box Collaborative, which ultimately created the brand threat that motivated Walmart CEO to put the company in a more ecologically sustainable path. In 2008, Corp Ethics joined Canadian advocacy groups that were engaged in the North American tar sands campaign. The Keystone XL campaign also helped jumpstart a more aggressive climate movement in the United States, which challenged virtually all new oil production, transport, and refining infrastructure. Marks chronicles this strategy in his new book, Reining in the Bulls, How to Stop Corporate Abuse in an Age of Unbridled Greed. As always, somewhere in the middle, we'll check in with our ubiquitous corporate crime reporter, Russell Mokhiber. But first, Citizens for Impeachment. David?
7: Kira Havens is a United States Air Force veteran, a former scientist, and a longtime political activist. She is the executive director of Citizens Impeachment. Welcome to the Ralph Nader Radio Hour, Kira Havens.
9: Thanks so much, David. I'm thrilled to be here.
8: Welcome indeed, Kira. Before we start, I want to ask David to read some of recent rampages on Trump's Truth Social, sometimes in the wee hours of the morning. And he particularly went berserk on Sunday afternoon, the day before Labor Day. According to the Daily Beast, he's posted these rampages more than 1,000 times in August, and a lot of it between 9 p.m. and 6 a.m., showing that he has very little time to have a sustained sleep, which is one reason it's assumed that he often falls asleep in public. So, David, do you want to quote verbatim some of the statements, which can only be called demented and deranged, and wouldn't matter if it was, you know, just ordinary person, but he's the most powerful man in the world. And these are dangerous, demented statements when he has his finger on the nuclear trigger. So tell our listeners some of the things he said verbatim.
7: We're cherry picking here because it was a tsunami of nonsense. 11:54 a.m., an AI image of Robert De Niro holding a Trump is my president shirt. 1:47 p.m., an AI image of Trump and George Washington riding horses. Immediately after, an AI image of Donald Trump meeting with George Washington at the White House. 1:48, he suggests renaming New Mexico to New America. 1:56 p.m., he posts a photo of the moon saying, the moon is ours. And then a minute later, it's an AI image of Trump's face over Iran. It goes on. 2:40 p.m., an AI image of the Titanic sinking, and he labels it the Democratic Party. 2:40, a minute later, AI image of Donald Trump as Hulk Hogan, and then says, I will be remembered as the greatest president of all time. He says the Strait of Hormuz is open. 3:28 p.m. says Iran is a failing nation. 3:43 p.m. says Mar-a-Lago is the best club in the world. It's lunacy, absolute lunacy.
8: Well, one of his worst is it showed an image of him tackling Canadian Prime Minister Mark Carney while wearing hockey gear and telling him, quote, get up, governor. And another one shows Trump smashing a chunk of land depicting Iran with a comically large hammer bearing the American flag on its head. And it just goes on, which is why citizen groups are starting to demand that the 25th Amendment be invoked, if not by toady Vice President Vance, unlikely, but the Congress has an independent plenary authority to initiate the 25th Amendment. So what are we waiting for? Some disastrous, deranged statement that leads to bombing some part of the world or leads to invading more of our cities? One of his images was as a Space Force member dropping bombs on countries. You know, this is serious mental health problems. And more people who supported him have got to recognize that, because he's damaging their livelihoods and their freedoms, as well as the voters who voted against him. With that background, we're going to interview now Kara Havens, who David just introduced. And you have organized from nothing a group called Impeach Trump. And you've got people in 50 states. You've got candidates running in primaries, pledging to support impeachment if they reach the Congress. Tell us a little bit about your distinct mission.
9: Absolutely. So let me actually just start by saying that I am a veteran. I was in the United States Air Force. My job was to launch nuclear missiles. I was an ICBM crew commander for 4 years. And that entire system, that entire weapon system, is based on trust that the person at the top has a handle on what needs to be done and has good faith and good leadership to navigate this country. That is not the case right now. That cornerstone is beyond weak and has just crumbled straight into dust. The trust and faith in the American president as a capable leader, capable of effective leadership, is an assumption we can no longer make. And this is something that I feel like a lot of people continue to miss. And it's part of why I have done this work since April 2025, is because from that perspective, you are watching the most powerful nation in the world slide into decline, be pushed off cliff, really, into decline by not just the one person at the top, but his entire cabinet, everybody that gets appointed to the judicial system under his people, everybody that is building out the roadmap for what the economy looks like. All of the failures of leadership, yes, they roll upward to the president, but it is an entire administration of people that do not respect the Constitution, aren't planning on upholding it, and require impeachment, removal, and conviction at the bare minimum, because these folks have had a taste of power now, and they will be back for more. And impeachment is the only way to insist that they never be allowed to hold power again.
8: Tell us the name of your group and how people can connect.
9: Absolutely. So our citizens advocacy group, Citizens Impeachment, began in April of 2025. And we spent a full year talking to staff on the Hill. We brought constituents in. We sent emails. We had letters. And over again, Congress told us, we're going to wait till the midterms. So we said, okay, well, if you want to do that, let's go ahead and play in the midterms. I'm going to set up a PAC. We're going to find people who actually care about this and are interested in defending the Constitution, and we're going to run them against you. And so Courage for Democracy is our PAC. We found 150 folks in the primary season that took our pledge, said they're going to introduce impeachment articles and force a vote using Rule 9. We have one more primary, so maybe a little bit more than 20, maybe 21 people headed into the general election. And the thing with impeachment is all you need is one. You just need one member of Congress with courage to stand up and say it is absolutely time to impeach, convict, and remove this guy. And we're going to force a vote on it right now.
8: And how do people access you to join in?
9: Yeah, you can go to citizensimpeachment.com and sign up there, or you can join us at couragefordemocracy.com. Both of our websites have sign up forms with Citizen Advocacy Cart. We'll send you emails, we'll send you scripts for phone calls, we'll give you all of the information you need to keep track of how many impeachment articles they are and who has introduced them and what stage they're in, so that you can stay on top of this critical piece of information and the critical action of demanding that the citizens take their dissatisfaction and convert it into pressure on members of Congress, because that's the only thing that's going to change our current situation.
8: Well, as you say, the single question that you're organizing around, you say, quote, we design every action we take around one question, quote, how will this move members of the United States Congress to support Donald Trump's removal from office, end quote. And of course, you have huge public opinion behind you. You participated in our symposiums on impeachment on Capitol Hill in July, and you heard Cylinder Lake, the pollster for the Democratic Party, who courageously showed up and said that 90% of the Democrats won impeachment yesterday, and almost two-thirds of independents won impeachment. And all these figures are probably higher now, because every week he becomes more outrageous, there's more inflation, he's unleashing his stormtroopers against more innocent people in our country's cities, enriching himself at the level of $1.1 million an hour, by the way, based on what he received with dubious partners in the business world in 2025. One thing that was interesting in what you're dealing with, and you show frustration with congressional leadership. Well, of course, the Republicans are going to support Trump, but you're frustrated with the Democrats. Tell us about that.
9: Absolutely. And let me just say, everybody in Congress swears the same oath I did as a veteran. When I joined the Air Force, I swore to support and defend the Constitution against all enemies, foreign and domestic. Every single member of Congress swears that exact same oath. That oath is why I am here doing this work. And I would hope that that oath is why the people in Congress are serving. Now, we could write off the Republicans, and my group doesn't. It's actually a nonpartisan group. We send emails to every single representative every single time something happens and requires a response on the order of impeachment. My frustration with the Democrats is that they fail to realize that nobody has to move on the Republican side until the Democrats show a united front. Right now, the Democratic Party consistently refuses to push the concept of accountability forward. Press appearances that Representative Jeffries makes, for example, they say, well, we haven't ruled anything in, we haven't ruled anything out. Impeachment is not a priority, right? There is a hesitation to speak plainly about actions which are clearly harming the American people and designate them as unacceptable, as conduct unbecoming an officer of the United States. The Democratic Party is not willing to stand behind that statement and say, and so we will impose consequences. Now, they will talk about how bad things are, and they will fundraise off it repeatedly over and over again, but they will not take the additional step and say, and that is why I will impose consequences. Our recommended consequence, impeachment, conviction, removal. But there is more that can be done. There is more plain spoken assessment of the current situation, and people are hungry to hear it. You don't have to pretend that this is business as usual. You can actually identify this as a crisis for the Constitution and for the democracy and outline the steps that you will take in your own legislative power. Much of Congress is currently focused on sending issues to the courts, and the courts have repeatedly found in these failures of leadership, these actions to be unconstitutional, these actions to be illegal. So when Democrats talk about, oh, we should investigate, folks, that's what your court cases have been doing for a year and a half. You have all the information you need to make an assessment about whether or not this president should continue to stay in office till 2029, because that's really your option.
8: Trump actually fuels the impeachment drive with his outrages and crimes. I mean, right now, his takeover of Venezuela is a crime. It violates the Anti-Deficiency Act because he's spending money unauthorized by Congress. He basically is the next Venezuela, putting Marco Rubio, Secretary of State, as the viceroy, and that violates Article 4 of the U.S. Constitution. You can't annex or control a country like that without congressional authority. So these are not just violations of the Constitution. They're violations of federal criminal laws. So as you say, the case is overwhelming. It's 1,000 times more powerful than the transgressions by Richard Nixon in 1974 that led to his resignation before he was certainly going to be impeached. And he was abandoned by more and more Republicans who saw a disaster in the 1974 elections. Now, you had a rare meeting with some senior staff of Hakeem Jeffries, the minority leader of the Democratic Party in the House, and you were communicating with them about impeachment. Can you describe that conversation and how they tried to justify doing nothing?
9: Yeah, it took us a long time to get that meeting, let me say. It took a couple months of working our way through various staffers, and then it took another 2 months to actually get it scheduled. And, you know, the way these things happen, they happen last minute. And I am glad I live in D.C. now. I was able to hop over and show up there because that was the time that they had available. So we took it. And we spent a lot of time listening because I genuinely wanted to hear what the plan was. What is the plan? What is the step forward that leadership intends to take, right? Once again, they were very clear that their plan was to do nothing until after the midterms because the primary job, again, political job, to retake the House. That's what they're, what's their focus on. And then they proceeded to reiterate everything they said in the press, effectively that there was no plan, that they are waiting to be told what the plan is by the people, by the results of the election, and that they don't recognize this as a moment where extraordinary measures are required in order to preserve or defend or restore this democracy. They are far more interested in investigations and using, you know, in bringing to light the crimes, which are already duly published in the media and, you know, recorded by the courts. And they just freely admitted that that is not necessary. That is not a necessary step of the impeachment process, but they want to do it anyway. And my personal feeling is that they are already planning out to 2028. They already imagine that we are going to have elections that are free and fair and that business will continue as usual. And they will use this to launch themselves into power in the next presidential cycle, assuming there will be a next one, right? I don't think we can take any of those assumptions for granted, especially given the additional recent interference in mail-in ballots and, you know, the whistleblower report. I think it is a grave danger to continue to do nothing.
8: Well, you're known for your direct questions. You asked the staff of Hakeem Jeffries, why are you opposed to impeachment? Why do you order all your House Democrats who want impeachment to shut up and not sign on to Congressman John Larson's 13 articles of impeachment under House Resolution 1155, for example? I mean, they're not just being passive. They're ordering the Democrats not to talk about or raise impeachment. And that means they're doing exactly what Donald Trump wants done. They're allied with Donald Trump. So when you ask them point blank, why are you not supporting impeachment? 90% of your Democrats want it, et cetera. How did they respond?
9: There was not really a response to that. But let me say, the 2-3 days later, it came out that Jeffries had sat down with Jared Kushner, who, again, unelected, Nepo baby running the government with no commission, no congressional approval, nothing. He's just out there. And the leader of the opposition party, the group of people that should be opposing this administration, isn't even bothering to meet with the actual administration about the things they oppose. They are meeting with an unelected family member for reasons that are undetermined. In the letter that Jeffries put out, and Jeffries and Clark and Neguse, the leadership, put out on the second impeachment vote in December of 2025, they said, you know what, folks, we are going to put blinders on here. Our focus is affordability, and we are going to ask everybody to vote present. Now, as everyone on this call knows, that didn't work. 140 Democrats voted to take up the question of impeachment. 47 voted with leadership and voted present. And 23 of them actually voted with the Republicans and said, no, I don't want to take up the question of impeachment. That was a really telling moment for me because it exposed the weakness of Jeffries' caucus and it exposed how limited their control actually was. As you say, 90% of Democrats and a majority of independents want this bad leader out of office. And congressional representatives are hearing this and they are responding. They're taking up the question of impeachment when they have the opportunity. And it really is leadership that is saying, we are not going to do this, or it is not a priority, otherwise dampening this fervor for accountability.
8: Well, my understanding is when you asked the staff of Jeffries the question, why aren't you advocating impeachment like 90% of your voters want? They said something like, well, we don't know how it's going to play out. You don't know how it's going to play out? Why don't you ask 90% of your voters how it's going to play out? And on a positive note, any day now, there's going to be an impeachment resolution on the House floor to be voted on. Because under Rule 9 of the procedures, anybody, whether it's John Larson or Al Green or Lloyd Doggett from Texas or Steve Cohen from Tennessee or Jerry Nadler from New York, they're all for impeaching him, and they can simply invoke Rule 9, and Mike Johnson, the Speaker, cannot delay or block it. It has to be taken to a public vote by the members of the House of Representatives, and it cannot be diluted or amended. It has to be voted on as it is introduced by any one of these members that I mentioned or anybody else. Can you explain a little bit more what you're going to be doing, because the eyes of the media are going to be on this any day now.
9: Yeah, let me just put an open call out to Representative Green's office and say we are thrilled to work with any representative that wants to mobilize support. We are going to be mobilizing it around the 3 days that Congress is going to be present this month. The election, we've got the 14th to the 17th. It's likely that we're going to see a vote during those days. And that's when we will be mobilizing our people. We're working with a group called Flare, who has had a 24-hour protest presence in Washington, D.C. They have an electronic declaration of support for impeachment that people can sign. That's at flareusa.org/remove. And those are going to be hand-delivered to the offices in advance of this vote. I think we're up to something like 2,000 people. Please jump in and sign that. The more the merrier. And we are going to be showing up in folks' offices and saying, this is important. Your people want you to do this. It is time to take a stand, and it is time to move forward on holding this administration accountable. And let me just say one thing about the likely vote. It centers around the abuses of power that Trump has effected through ICE, through the deployment of federal paramilitary forces over and above the ejections of the elected officials constitutionally mandated to preserve the safety and security of their jurisdictions, terrorizing the American people, depriving them of due process. This is an essential vote. You cannot defend this. So I respect Al Green for bringing it to the floor, and I hope to mobilize many, many people in support of that.
8: Well, also, anybody in the Democratic Party in the House can have a shadow hearing. Jimmy Raskin can have a shadow hearing. They just get a committee room. They announce a shadow hearing, which means it's not officially binding, but they can have prominent witnesses from around the country. The press will love it because it's something that is right there on Capitol Hill. There are 500 full-time reporters on Capitol Hill. And so in addition to a vote on impeachment, which is going to put Hakeem Jeffries in a very tight position, agreeing with Trump and saying to his fellow Democrats, vote against impeachment of Trump, that's a pretty tight spot for him to be in. And there's nothing to keep them from a shadow hearing all the way to the end of the year. The House doesn't have to be in session. They are members of Congress, and they deserve to be respected as such. Are you working for a shadow hearing?
9: I am happy to begin advocating for that. I feel that that is something that supplements the work that is happening, the necessary votes to put people on the record. And by people, I mean the members of Congress, right? Because we have, on the one hand, the Republicans, even those in facing tough midterms, who are able to skate on by because nobody puts them on the records. And on the other, you have the Democrats that are pretending that, oh yeah, they're definitely for accountability. But when forced to make a vote, they vote against it. It's really important to keep shining a light on that. Shadow hearings, I am not going to stand in the way of those, but I don't think it's necessary. We see this all every single day in the press and in opinions from the courts. We don't need to wait for that action. I do worry that if we focus on that, that'll be another distraction.
8: Well, we don't have to wait, obviously, but it's a nice assistance to it because it gives the press, which has been ignoring reporting on impeachment.
9: Let's go.
8: By the way, listeners, is another posting by Trump that we neglected to relate to you. This one is really scary. This is Trump now. He has an AI-generated post showing him launching a nuclear war on Earth from outer space, as well as images of him standing in front of an army of robots with worrying captions such as, quote, give them nightmares, quote, and quote, they'll never sleep again, end quote. This is a president of the United States. We should be very, very worried here. Let's go to Steve.
5: Kira, the Republican Party appears to be in disarray as we approach the midterms. And the argument that I've heard against impeachment is that even though it may galvanize Democratic voters, that it could also, on the other hand, galvanize Republican voters who feel that Trump was once again being picked on and it's Trump derangement syndrome, and it will give them a rallying cry themselves. What do you say to that?
9: Yeah. So this is something actually Celinda Lake touched on. Basically, the polling shows that that is not the case. The people that are disgusted with Trump are just disgusted with him. And, you know, whatever happens to him happens. They are not interested in rallying around this specific version of this specific guy. And let me just say, with regards to like enthusiasm, there is a big enthusiasm gap because people don't trust that the Democrats are going to do anything to hold this group accountable, right? If you want to get people out to the midterms, tell them how you are going to solve this problem. Because right now you keep telling us that you don't have a plan and that this is accountability is not a priority. Just add it to affordability, man. Like, just say it's affordability and accountability. You can't fix the economy if you don't get rid of the person ruining it. Great. That sounds great to me. Right? All of these problems go back to the fact that we have a failure of a president in office that was unable to lead and unable to generate trust either at the internal domestic level or at the global level. We are going to feel these consequences for decades. We haven't even begun to talk about the way trade flows have changed, about the way our military operations are going to have to change, because do we have allies anymore? Who knows? It's really hard to tell. Our safety and security is at risk because the president fails to support the Constitution and fails to uphold his oath of office. And if you don't deal with that problem, you are going to have a lot of people asking the question, well, why should I even bother to vote for you? You haven't used your power so far. Why should I give you more?
8: Let's go to David.
7: Ralph, I think, quotes John Kenneth Galbraith, who wrote about the contented class. I think it was John Galbraith.
8: Yes.
7: What do you say to people who say that impeachment is for the contented class, that real voters care about real issues, mm-hmm. their life isn't going to change if we impeach Trump yet again, and instead you should be forcing Hakeem Jeffries to sell Medicare for all, or as Ralph said, give the American people a raise by tripling the minimum wage?
9: Sure. There's a lot of questions packed into that. I'm going to try and take them one at a time. The contented class. If I thought impeachment was the only thing that we needed to do, I would be a part of that contented class. But impeachment is literally like step zero. There is so much work to be done after that. The problem is you can't fix anything while this administration is still hell-bent on tearing the structure of legislation and of these institutions out from under us. You're going to tell me that after all of this, Congress is going to get it together to pass Medicare for all, and then Trump is going to listen? Are you telling me that you're going to walk over to the gas pump and it's going to magically go down while we are still sending deranged AI tweets about Iran and bombing them? No, these things will not happen. You must commit to removing the failure of an administration before you can address any of these kitchen table issues. And you're totally right. People who are trying to get their kids into school or looking for a new job or trying to figure out, like, how on earth am I going to afford gas? All of those people are concerned with their day-to-day activities. And you, as a leader, and we are talking clearly about failures of leadership from my perspective, like, as a leader, your job is to say, this is how we fix the problem. It is bigger than this one instance. We must do structural reforms. And that requires Congress to listen to people. And this is actually the problem. It's not just that we have a Congress that is like a bunch of cowards failing to act. It is that the Congress does not listen to the American people. They do not listen about impeachment. They are not listening about Medicare for all. They're not listening about getting money out of politics or stopping stock trading, right? They are not interested in doing the things that the American people want. And that includes impeachment. But the actual key here is to make sure that they cannot ignore us. And for us, what that involved was setting up this PAC and getting into electoral politics and doing that whole nine yards with Courage for Democracy. But I just really want to make clear that impeachment is step one or zero. I think it's just like a prerequisite before we can get to anything else. There is so much more to be done on so many other levels. We just have to get past this hurdle first.
8: First, David, you got to fire the arsonist, the criminal at the top, with all the authority he has concentrated in his hands with the help of the Supreme Court, the six injustices. And every day he's basically providing evidence for his own self-impeachment. Every day. It can only get worse every day. More violent, more deranged, more demented. And that's why citizen impeachment, led by Kara Havens, who we are now interviewing, has that as a single focus.
9: I am Kara Havens. I run Citizens Impeachment. You can find us at citizensimpeachment.com. What we do is write in the name. And if you want to support the candidates that have pledged to introduce impeachment articles and force a vote on them in this upcoming Congress, you can go to couragefordemocracy.com. We are nonpartisan. We uphold the Constitution. And that is the entirety of what we do. We expect people to have the courage of their convictions.
8: We've been talking with Kara Havens, who started this grassroots citizen group that is a no-holds-barred determination group to fire Trump, send him back to Mar-a-Lago, and send a signal to the rest of the culprits in his administration that they're going to be next to be impeached if they don't start responding to the rule of law. Thank you very much, Kara.
9: Thank you. So glad to be here.
5: We've been speaking with Kira Havens. We will link to her work at RalphNaderRadioHour.com. When we come back, how to fight back against corporate greed. 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
10: From the National Press Building in Washington, D.C., this is your Corporate Crime Reporter Morning Minute for Friday, September 11, 2026. I'm Russell Mokyber. Wendell Berry, a Kentucky farmer who plowed his fields behind Belgian draft horses and wrote lyrical poems, novels, and essays, mostly in pencil and without electric light, that explored his visions of life and death of agrarian America, died last week at his home in Port Royal, Kentucky. He was 92. That's according to a report in the New York Times. Wendell Berry wrote more than 50 volumes of poetry, fiction, and argument that championed small family farms, the environment, local foods, and interdependent communities, and railed against chemicals, most technologies, agribusiness, and distant government. The national economy that is really run for the benefit of very few people is preying upon and slowly destroying local communities everywhere, Berry wrote. For the Corporate Crime Reporter, I'm Russell Mokyber.
5: Thank you, Russell. Welcome back to the Ralph Nader Radio Hour. I'm Steve Scrovan, along with David Feldman, Hannah, and Ralph. Is it possible to make enormously powerful corporations do the right thing? David?
7: Michael Marx is one of the world's premier environmental corporate campaigners. He served as campaign director for both Rainforest Action Network and Sierra Club. He was the co-founder and executive director of Forest Ethics, which is now Stand.Earth, and founder of Corporate Ethics International. He's the author of Reining in the Bulls, How to Stop Corporate Abuse in an Age of Unbridled Greed. Welcome to the Ralph Nader Radio Hour, Michael Marx.
11: Thank you. It's an honor to be here. Ralph has long been one of my heroes.
8: Thank you very much, Michael. And listeners, we really need your concentration here because there's never been a book like this written. And we're going to try to convey what we mean by that description. But lest you think Michael Marx is not going far enough on corporate crime, fraud, abuse, just read the first part of his introduction. And I'm going to read a few lines from it just to give you an idea. Because he has been for years a corporate consultant before he became a civic advocate for corporate accountability. And he starts his introduction this way, quote, "Corporations have spurred innovative advances that have served many of humanity's needs, but they have done so at the cost to our oceans, forest, wildlife, indigenous communities, and ultimate to our very lives and health. So fuel industry, for example, brought us mass mobility, the Industrial Revolution, and the energy to power our communications and lifestyle. It has also caused 350,000 premature deaths in the U.S. each year, brought our planet to an existential crisis in the form of climate change, and empowered and enriched conservative political leaders who refused to stop it. The agricultural industry is another example. It feeds over 340 million Americans. It's also a major cause of air pollution, accounting for 15,900 premature deaths in the U.S. every year. 12,700 of them are connected to the production of animal-based foods. These are just two of dozens of industries that have been and continue to be the targets of corporate campaigns aimed at reducing their environmental and health impact. Now, to put names, dates, places on all these, Michael, give us an example. Who are some of these corporate campaigners to begin with? And what companies have they gone after with some successes? And then we'll get into the details. Everybody is going to have to deal with the omnipresent corporate supremacists and their power that never seems to stop over our entire country and world. And everybody who's getting a formal education should learn how to challenge them, displace them, reorganize them, make them obey the rule of law. And the only way that really can be done systematically is to make it part of our educational curriculums. And this December in Chicago, the Convention of the Social Studies Teachers is scheduled, and you and your publisher should get a table there and connect with the social studies teachers who will know exactly what you're talking about. So let's ask the question, who are these campaigners? What have been some of their victories?
11: So there's a number of campaigners out there that have really led the way. Let's start with Greenpeace. for example. Greenpeace has been involved in any number of campaigns over the years, starting with whales and sea lions and the baby sea lions or seals coats that were being shipped into the United States. They, along with Rainforest Action Network, went after Home Depot to try and save the Great Bear Rainforest in British Columbia successfully. And Forest Ethics, also along with Dogwood Alliance and a number of other groups, went after Victoria's Secret, Staples, Office Depot to try to protect the forests of Canada, the last remaining intact boreal forest of Canada. You had a number of groups going after Dell and Apple and Hewlett-Packard, including Greenpeace in that case, try to get them to make sure that A, their computers were recycled, and B, this particularly that the potentially dangerous minerals inside the computers were carefully recycled. And then you've got the number of groups that, of course, one started by David Brower, that went after Starkist, Bumblebee, Chicken of the Sea, because the killing of literally over years, millions of dolphins because of the type of nets they were using to catch tuna. And I'll just add a couple last ones. McDonald's, Burger King, Wendy's have been the targets of the campaigns. And PETA, the People for the Ethical Treatment of Animals, have also gone after them for the way that their suppliers treat their animals. And I'll add also Earthworks is a group that went after a lot of the gold mining companies and particularly the jewelers that bought their gold and ended up making significant improvements in that whole area. So those are an example of some of the groups. I think I could name a whole bunch of others.
8: Yeah, go ahead. Talk about Lois Gibbs. That's a great example of a campaigner right up from the grassroots in Niagara Falls.
11: It really is. And she really started an entire network dedicated to looking at toxics. And one of the campaigns that I'm most familiar with, because I also refer to it in the book and have done a podcast interview that's on our Corporate Campaign Center website with the head of it, is Toxic Free Future. And they too went after a whole host of companies like Home Depot, Lowe's, and others for things like methyl chloride in their paint strippers. And ultimately, that campaign got the EPA to actually abolish the use of those where they're unnecessary for the products. So, you know, people like Lois Gibbs, yourself, put in motion a number of different groups that ultimately grow past them and continue their work and to amplify it as well. They start many rivers of change.
8: Well, I know some of our longtime listeners are saying, all well is good, but in the last 30, 40 years, corporations have gotten more powerful, controlling local, state, national government. They got more powerful controlling the corporate media. They got more powerful funding candidates for election with corporate PACs. And they're everywhere. They're strategically planning every segment of our society. What do you say about the counter trend of intensifying corporate takeover, producing a corporate fascist state in our country?
11: Well, it's alarming. I mean, I refer to it now as, and I don't think this is an exaggeration at all, I think we're a corporatocracy. I think we have the illusion of being a democracy, but really we're controlled by corporations because from the beginning, they control the way we think with their advertising, with the kind of programs they put on, with their investments in local and state and federal political campaigns. And then they own government. I mean, as you alluded to, and as I talk about in the book, not only can they literally get away with murder, but and particularly not just in the U.S., but worldwide, but the government protects them from liability. I mean, oil companies, for example, the federal government puts a limit of $73 million on the damages that they should pay from an oil spill. That's ridiculous. The government has also, with gun manufacturers who make AR-17s, et cetera, which are designed to kill people, they make those gun companies free from any kind of litigation having to do with the damages. And social media harms protected also by the 230 clause in the, what is it, Communications Decency Act. So you're absolutely right. And it's one of the reasons why I say that if you want to fight these companies, right now, we're on the defense, and particularly on the defense in the government. And the only thing saving us right now is legal cases in the courts by Earth Justice and NRDC and Sierra Club and groups like that. And we need to go on offense even stronger in the marketplace, because companies don't own civil society. They can't buy the advocacy wing, the more ethical wing of civil society. And that is, and they don't know how to play that game as well as they know how to play the government game.
8: Talk about the campaign against Nestle, the manufacturer and distributor of infant formula, and what the casualty levels were overseas, and to what extent that has been slowed or stopped.
11: Yeah, so the story on Nestle is that they developed an infant formula that they sold as a healthier replacement for breast milk. And in the United States and in more of the wealthier nations, that wasn't so much of a problem. But in countries that were less wealthy, where they didn't have pure water, and there were issues around typhoid, et cetera, they were thinking that it's a first world recommended product by a company in Europe. It'll make my child healthier. So they mix it with their local water. And unfortunately, when it was mixed with local waters, literally millions over several years, millions of infants in these poorer countries, and particularly Africa, died. And there was a huge national campaign led by corporate accountability. And at the time, it was the group was called Infact. And it was an international campaign to really draw out the outrage from the public against Nestle. And Nestle continued to fight this. But finally, there, after several years of fighting it, the International Health Organization Act set up rules on in terms of marketing these products. Have they solved the problem? No, but have they minimized it or brought it down? Yes. But that's an example of where corporate campaigns really began to get a lot of credibility. And the other one, of course, is South Africa and the apartheid campaign.
8: We're talking with Michael Marks, author of the brand new book, Reining in the Bulls, How to Make Corporations More Accountable, Obey the Law. As a result of corporate campaigns, they can be brought by workers, shareholders, civic advocates, religious groups. All kinds of corporate campaigns are described in this book. I want to stretch the book a little bit, Michael, by making a few suggestions. By the way, every time I was reading through this book, I'd say, he didn't cover this. And then a few pages later, you covered it. But there are some areas which I don't think you covered. And one of them is some corporations can be authentic allies because they're really great corporations. One of them is Patagonia. Another is the Interface Corporation of Atlanta, which became the first corporation under leadership of the late CEO engineer Ray Anderson, the first corporation to become carbon neutral. Now, let me put a challenge to you. And you can go at length on this. And that is, if I said about your book, it's not fundamental enough. It deals with symptoms, which are important to deal with. That's what hurts people. It doesn't go to the structure of corporations. I want to get your views on this. Reforms. One, you amend the Constitution so that corporations are subordinated to real human beings and are under unequal rights. You cannot have a democracy where giant, artificial, privileged, and immune corporate entities have equal rights with human beings. You can't have a democracy that way. So you have a subordination of the corporations so that human beings have equal rights, but not corporations. They're subordinated. For example, they would be prohibited from lobbying, not the individuals in the company, but the corporate entity. Prohibited from lobbying and engaging in other power plays. And the second is to gradually replace these giant corporations with local economies, small businesses, cooperatives, mutuals in the energy area, the healthcare area, the banking finance area, and so forth. What do you think of those two approaches? Subordination under the Constitution, no more corporate personhood, and displacement with local economies?
11: Well, I think ideally, they're exactly what needs to happen. Part of the reason I didn't go there is because I felt like to get there, we need to build a stronger public movement. And when I looked out there over the last 30 years, I went, you know what builds movements faster than anything? certainly moves the agenda faster than going to Congress is going directly after major corporations, leading in companies in their industry, then having it ripple through their industry. And then when there's no political opposition, then government will pass regulations. And I agree with you. I think that we absolutely need to make corporations subordinate to human beings. But I think it's going to take a stronger political movement and a more diversified one to be able to do that. Politicians also have brands that they have to protect. And companies respond to us faster in these campaigns because they're protecting their brand. Trump may threaten them on one hand, but if their customers threaten their brand on the other hand, they're going to respond to their customers, as we've proven over the last 30 years. And I think the other point you make is replacing those large corporations with more local-based ones. And we know ecologically, that's exactly what needs to happen. And if we go back to John Stuart Mill, it's like corporations are much more accountable when they're based in communities, they're smaller in scope, and the community holds them accountable. The owners of those companies knew they couldn't get away with bad practices because their neighbors would be affected by it. So my answer is, those, I think, are important longer-range goals, and they may end up being shorter-range goals. We may want to make them shorter-range goals than they are right now. But to get there, we've got to really build a much stronger civic movement to hold, and I call it the corporate accountability movement.
8: Yeah, I think you're right. You have to sensitize people about corporate rapacities that affect their lives where they live, work, and raise their children. But if you keep the bigger picture in mind, then they won't feel hopeless when they lose a battle here and there and withdraw and burn out. Steve?
5: I want to pick up on the conversation about symptoms, and I'm wondering if we're still niggling around the edges and that the real problem is capitalism itself. Can it really be reformed? Or is it just a Sisyphean task where you have some victories on the margins and it's one step forward and two steps back while the human race sort of hangs in the balance?
11: Yeah, I think that goes again to the core of the issue, in part because I think capitalism really builds a whole psychology of greed based on competition. And that's all about then maximizing your profits and minimizing your costs. And that's all about finding ways to limit the power of labor, to shift your costs to countries overseas, to producers overseas. So fundamentally, the capitalist model is one that absolutely needs to be reformed. I don't know how well it can be reformed. And then again, I don't know what the substitute is in terms of innovation, because a huge amount of our success and our advancement is due to the incentive for innovation. And so I look around and go, God, I'm not sure, except maybe a more constrained capitalist system where there's very strict rules when we charter corporations and we set standards. One of my proposals in the book is, let's set standards

0: between giant corporations and small businesses. They're different not only in degree, but in kind. I mean, small businesses cannot wreck the earth. They have to face up to local responses and criticism much more readily. And they don't have the tools to destroy the earth or to have such massive damage done to different constituencies and the environment. Don't you think it's important to use the phrase corporate capitalists, and that would apply to the large corporations who think that they have a government-guaranteed capitalism under their sway and influence, government-guaranteed capitalism, but small business doesn't. Small business has only the freedom to go bankrupt when they can't meet the market test, as I said before. So don't you think that's an important distinction? And then shouldn't there be more emphasis on consumer cooperatives? Corporate Knights had a whole magazine issue on consumer cooperatives in Canada, food co-ops, energy co-ops, etc. Alternative ways of organizing economic life might be also part of the discussion. How about the distinction between giant business, small business?
1: I think that's a really important distinction to make. And I agree. I did not make that distinction, in part because this book was really going after the big corporations, the one who really caused the most harm in our society. In many ways, they subsume the smaller corporations. I mean, Amazon.com, think about how many bookstores they put out of business. And yet how local bookstores play such an important role in their communities, and many times an activist role in their communities. So I completely agree. And I also think, related to the previous question, that somehow moving towards more cooperatives. I remember in graduate school at University of Wisconsin, we totally supported the local co-ops. And in fact, we even volunteered and worked at them as part of the deal. And it seems to me that there really is a place for encouraging cooperation instead of extreme competition. Extreme competition does not bring out the best in people, particularly when they've got shareholders they have to respond to and they're judged on their quarterly profits.
0: Let's go to David.
2: What do you say to corporate leaders who threaten, I'm going to take my ball someplace else, we're going to relocate this company overseas or to another state where we can find a more business-friendly environment?
1: I would say, go ahead. But you want to sell your products in the United States? Good luck. If you're going to sell your products in the United States and you were originally a U.S. corporation, you are going to be accountable to the United States. You will pay taxes in this country if you want to sell your products here, and you will meet our standards and possibly even higher standards. So I just don't think we can let them get away with it. And in some ways, I go, yeah, and good luck. You know, you think you can get away going to Thailand or Indonesia and have a successful business and as well-educated employee base as you've got here, and you're going to have a local customer base that's as loyal and as wealthy as the one you've got here. Good luck.
0: You know, on that point, Michael, the late Wendell Berry, who just passed away a few days ago, is the most articulate exponent of local economies and rural life, but local economies. He made the most trenchant, devastating critique of corporate managed free trade, shipping companies abroad, hollowing out communities. And we're going to go over some of that shortly in one of our forthcoming programs. But you may want to look into the writings of Wendell Berry, who showed with extreme clarity the impact of corporate managed trade exporting jobs abroad and what it meant to local communities in ways that economists who pivot around Ricardo's theory of comparative advantage never imagine talking about. Let's go to Hannah.
3: You've been involved in a lot of campaigns. I'm sure there are lessons to be learned from successful campaigns and also the postmortem of the unsuccessful ones. Can you tell us about the one that got away? Maybe something that was a near miss or was mismanaged or sticks out in your history of work that you think there are lessons to be learned?
1: I think Amazon is one that comes to mind. So I was managing the Zero Now Fund, which was pooled funds from ClimateWorks and Hewlett Foundations, et cetera. And I was developing strategies for them on how to really accept

0: accelerate the pace at which we move away from gas-powered vehicles into zero-emission vehicles. And what came up was first was Uber. So we did a campaign against Uber and Lyft, and that one worked. But then it came up of, okay, and now how do you move the companies using medium and heavy-duty vehicles for transport? And Amazon rose to the top. So one of the things we did is we formed diversified coalitions in some strategic cities, San Jose, Chicago, and elsewhere, with the idea that they would get the city to make a demand that last-mile delivery must be zero emission in our city. And everything I was told, and also by Amazon insiders, was that that's how you would get Amazon to change, because it would perceive it was a level playing field for all their competitors, also in the delivery business. And it turns out that we did get San Jose to make that commitment, and several of them made some commitments, but overall, it just didn't work as well. And I think it's partially because we didn't have as much funding as required to build as big diversified coalitions in these cities and to build it in more cities. So a lot of times when you're going against a megalith or the 800-pound gorilla, you need to be well-resourced, and that's people and that's money.
1: We've been speaking to Michael Marks, the author of the brand new book, Reining in the Bulls, How to Stop Corporate Abuse in an Age of Unbridled Greed, published by Princeton University Press and its Island Press imprint. Thank you very much, Michael.
0: Thank you, Ralph. It's been an honor to be on this program with you.
1: Thank you.
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1: Thank you, everybody. Please get involved. Please react to our guests. Play your part. Everybody can play the part of a civic engager. Without that, you know what happens to our society. You know

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Katie Marie here on KNBC 95.1 FM. It's a Monday afternoon, so, yep, you guessed it. Time for some jazz. Speaking of jazz, I am all jazzed up because the weather this week, this is what I dream of when I get to talk to you guys and hang out with you guys on a Monday afternoon. This kind of week, letting you know what's coming your way, I feel like almost like Santa Claus, you know, bringing you a little bit of joy, some good news. It is going to be sun all week. High today, about 75. Tomorrow, 79. Wednesday, 77. High of 73 on Thursday. Friday, 73. Saturday, 75. Sunday, up to 79. Now, the lows are going to be in the mid-40s, so make sure you're thinking about those gardens out there. But I can't make it any better than that, folks. I just hope that this is the time of year. Like me, I get so excited about the transitions are what I like. I like fall and I like spring. And this is the best I can offer. So, plan those...

Clark Terry there with some funky mama. Yes, indeed. Thank you, Clark Terry. Ella Fitzgerald was on the bill before that, The Man That Got Away. We heard the Stu Bailey Blues kicked off our show today on the high. I'm not high, I swear. Here on the Afternoon Jazz Alternative, that's what we're talking about. Yeah, I don't have anything named high coming up, so don't know where that came from. But anyway, yeah, let's do another Clark Terry. Here's Ode to a Flugelhorn by Clark Terry. Going to take us to the bottom of the hour.

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little bit of Don Byron there with Checkup. We had some Count Basie in there with Ska-Dee-Dee-Dee-Do. And Sarah Vaughn was in there with Biding My Time. Thank you, Sarah. David Fathead Newman with The Gift. And we started with Billy Taylor, Back Home. You're listening to the Afternoon Jazz Alternative. I'm your host, Katie Marie. Got time for one more. Here's Danny Galtman with a set called 5-4.

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2: 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I'm your host, Katie Marie, and I'll try and give you what you want. Here's a little Alan Gristy with Darktown Strutter's Ball.

the purple dusk of twilight time steals across the meadows of my heart.

little bit of Milt Jackson with D&E. Bill Sharlop was in there with Stardust. Mel Torme, Gotta Love Me Some Mel with Three Little Words. And we had Alan Gristy with At the Jazz Band Ball. And we started with Darktown Strutters Ball. You're listening to the Afternoon Jazz Alternative. I'm your host, Katie Marie, here every Monday afternoon. Let's keep it going with some Bix Beiderbecke. Here's some Rhythm King.

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2: 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Get up, get moving. I'm going to do it with you. Here's the Dirty Dozen Brass Band with a set called Jungle Blues. Get up, find your groove, do something.

the cats are standing on the corner, waiting for the chicks to get off their slaves so they can holler, "What you know, babe? You see, I've got a Cadillac if you want to ride. Hey, you look real pretty by my side. I'll take you where you want to go as long as you have got the bread. There's nothing else that need be said. So run across the street and cash your paycheck, and I'll be waiting here till you make it back. I couldn't move if I wanted to. You see, I'm out of gas, and baby, it's up to you. Bebop and swing is all I ever do, except for making

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2: 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I'm your host, Katie Marie, here on KNVC 95.1 FM. Every Monday afternoon, bringing you jazz, jazz, jazz. We're going to keep it going here with some Juan Oscar. Never want to say goodbye.

All Blues. Thank you, Miles Davis. Before that, Take It to the Limit, and we kicked off with Juan Oscar, Never Want to Say Goodbye to You. Here's some Etta Jones coming your way before the bottom of the hour. It Could Happen to You.

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2: 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Here's a nice long set by Dexter Gordon. Blues Up and Down, because he's worth it.

Rockport indeed. That was the group Passport. Before that, Dexter Gordon, Blues Up and Down. You're listening to the Afternoon Jazz Alternative. I'm your host, Katie Marie. Gonna slow it down just a little bit, mellow it out. Here's some Red Garland with I Left My Heart in San Francisco. It's been known to happen.

Thank you, Red Garland. I left my heart in San Francisco. Well, here we are, end of hour three on KNBC 95.1, the Afternoon Jazz Alternative. I've been your host, Katie Marie. We're here every Monday afternoon bringing you jazz. Here's a set going to kick us into the rest of our week, Chick Corea Electric Band with The Dragon. Thank you so much for being part of our family here at KNBC. Thanks for listening, and we'll catch you next week.

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0: The Brewery Arts Center. Wow, Carson City. What an amazing Levitt Amp music series. Thank you to every single person that showed up and danced. 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September brings murals, more music, live theater, art classes, and signups for holiday fun. 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Brewerycentral.org for details. Let's paint the town one more time. And get your bartending team signed up for the inaugural Pecan Punch-Off cocktail contest and show us you know how to make the best version of the official Nevada State drink. 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It's all part of the 2026 Mark Twain Days Festival, and you can sign up for all of it at brewerycentral.org. 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Grab your tickets now for this show and the next offering, Prescription for Murder, coming in October. 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
2: In July 2025, large numbers of genocide scholars and experts in international law had reached the conclusion that what Israel had carried out or was carrying out was genocide, that there was no other way to describe it but that. Israel has put itself in a position that it is fast becoming, and I think rightly so, a pariah state.
3: That's Omer Bartov, and this is Alternative Radio. I'm David Barsamian. This edition of AR features Omer Bartov on Israel, genocide, and Palestine. Genocide has been called the crime of crimes. Alas, mass murder is nothing new, but the term genocide is of relatively recent origin. It was coined by Raphael Lemkin, a Polish-Jewish lawyer, to describe the Holocaust and the genocide of the Armenians. The United Nations passed the Genocide Convention in 1948, and it went into effect in 1951. Never again became an empty slogan, witness Bosnia, Rwanda, and most recently, Gaza, Palestine. A UN Independent International Commission of Inquiry concluded that Israel's actions in Gaza amount to genocide. The panel determined that statements by top Israeli leaders, combined with a systematic pattern of military conduct, demonstrate a clear intent to destroy the Palestinian population in Gaza. Our guest today is Omer Bartov, an award-winning scholar and historian. He's professor of Holocaust and Genocide Studies at Brown University. He's the author of many books, including Israel, What Went Wrong? He spoke at the Lumumba Institute in Berlin in late June. And now, Omer Bartov.
2: The book asks a relatively simple question. It asks, how is it possible that Zionism, which began in the late 19th century as a movement whose goal was a goal of emancipation, of liberation, and protection from violence for Jews living in East Central Europe, where 80% of world Jewry lived at a time of growing ethno-nationalism, growing anti-Semitism, and growing violence against Jewish communities, how is it possible that that movement, which appealed to humanitarianism, became, over time, a state ideology that was increasingly militaristic, expansionist, intolerant, violent, and increasingly tending toward ethnic cleansing, and eventually, since October 7th, in response to the attack by Hamas, has justified genocide. Now, there are people who will say, well, what went wrong? It was wrong from the beginning. And there are people who would say, well, what went wrong is this professor who says all those things. He's totally wrong, and there's nothing to say more. He's become a self-hating Jew, an anti-Semite, or a capo, whatever, in the pay of Hamas, working for Qatar, and so forth. So these are the two extremes. I'm not a particular fan of extremes, and I think that extreme opinions, even if they're on the right side of things, feed extreme opinions. So what I try to do in this book is to be as dispassionate, as informative, as analytical, and as sincere as I could, and to try to explain something that has kept me up at night at a time when there is so much obfuscation, so much propaganda, so much self-righteousness on all sides, and of course a lot of intimidation and silencing, that people find it very hard to actually understand what's going on. And I thought that maybe I can provide a somewhat better explanation. It's not the only one. People don't have to agree with me, but it's an attempt at least to do two things. First of all, to explain what I think has happened since October 7th, and to provide the immediate roots of that and the deeper historical background. There was a point at which the Secretary General of the UN, Guterres, said there is a context to October 7th. And he was immediately slammed by Israeli Hasbara and its many supporters. That's excusing things. There is no context. What happened is so horrible that once you say there's a context, you're already apologizing, you're already explaining, you're already justifying. But of course, there is a context. And if we don't know the context, if we don't understand the context, then we don't know where to go. Then we are the hands of those who want to perpetrate more and more violence. So I'll tell you first just a few things about myself. I was born in Israel in the mid-1950s, so I'm a member of the first generation born in the state of Israel after it was established. And I was raised in what would be called a Zionist home. My father was born in Palestine, so from the Zionist point of view, I'm a second-generation Sabra. He was born shortly after his parents came from Poland. And my mother came from Poland at the age of 11 in 1935. I was relatively privileged when I was growing up because I had two sets of grandparents. And most of the people I knew didn't have grandparents at all or had only fragments. But apart from my grandparents, my mother's family and my father's family from Western Poland and Eastern Poland, who stayed behind in Poland, were all murdered. So the reason that I was born at all, let alone born in Israel, was because my grandparents decided to go to Palestine. Of course, I wasn't thinking about any of this when I was growing up. Zionism for members of my generation was something that old people did. We didn't think of ourselves as Zionists. Zionists was all kind of speeches by political party leaders that we despised, that we thought they spoke too much with a foreign accent. We were Israeli. We spoke proper Hebrew. Our existence, for us, was self-evident. There was no question about it. We were born there. This was our home. We also weren't really Jewish. We didn't think of ourselves as being Jewish. My grandparents were Orthodox. But we were totally secular. We knew nothing about religion. So we were Israeli in that sense of the 1950s, 1960s, of Jews who came from Europe, Ashkenazi Jews. And it's important to understand that, because when I say I grew up in a Zionist home, yes, my father was very much engaged in that. When he was 17, he volunteered to the Jewish Brigade of the British Army. He fought in Italy. During the occupation, he was in Germany and then in Belgium and the Netherlands, and he encountered the first survivors of the Holocaust. For those people, when they saw soldiers who wore a shoulder tag with a yellow Star of David, they appeared like the Messiah had arrived. It was, for those survivors, it was unimaginable. And for these young soldiers who were young men who grew up in Palestine, the encounter with what was called the surviving remnants was shocking. And so for people like my father and like my mother, with her transition from a Poland in which everything that she remembered as a child was completely erased, she never went back to the town where she was born and raised. Zionism meant something. In particular, it meant recreating something that was destroyed. It meant a place of refuge. It meant building a different future. And unlike their parents, they became socialists. They went to a kibbutz, which is why I was born in a very left-wing kibbutz, in a Horesh. Many years later, I met Salman Abu Sitta, was a very interesting elderly Palestinian man, and he asked me, he saw that I was born in Anachoresh, and he asked me, do I know what Palestinian villages were there? And I said, I had no idea. No one ever spoke about it. So he sent me a map to show me that in that place there were three villages that were never spoken about by these socialist, idealistic kibbutznikim in the kibbutz that my parents went to for idealistic reasons. So I grew up in this kind of atmosphere. I served in the IDF for 4 years. I was in the war of 1973. And I was a regular Israeli man. But there were moments of confusion, of disquiet. Just before I went to the army, in my last year in high school, more or less, this was 1971. 1971, if you think about it, was only 4 years after the war of 1967, after the occupation. And I was a member of a very small group that used to demonstrate against the occupation. Now, why did we demonstrate against the occupation at the time? We thought it was unjust, but we were very young and we knew very little. We used to carry posters that said, "Occupation corrupts." But we had no idea, when I thought about it many years later, how long that occupation would last, because it's been now 59 years, so most of the existence of the state, and how deeply it would corrupt Israeli society. So there was a sense of unease, of discomfort. And as a soldier, I served in the West Bank, I served in Gaza, I patrolled streets of Arab towns, and there was a sense of discomfort again, of not knowing quite what I was doing there. But for me, I would say that the first realization a much deeper realization of what that had created, this sort of the fundamental injustice of the land in which I was born and which I took for granted, was with the outbreak of the First Intifada. So that was in late 1987, December 1987. The then Minister of Defense, Rabin, called upon Israeli troops to break the arms and legs of Palestinian kids who were demonstrating, who were throwing rocks at heavily armed Israeli troops. And I was then a young reserve officer and expected to be called up to do the same. And I was not particularly happy about that idea. And it so happened that I was signing some petition and there was some room on that postcard, and I filled that space with very small letters to Rabin. And I wrote that I had just come back from writing a PhD on the crimes of the German army on the Eastern Front. I had learned what kind of slippery slope there is once you start with ideological brutalization of an army. And that under his leadership, he was leading the IDF, the Israeli Defense Forces, in that direction. And I wrote it because I was very angry. The case that was being protested then was a Palestinian kid who had been taken on a border guard's jeep and then thrown out of it while they were driving and killed. 2 weeks later, I received a letter from the Ministry of Defense. There was a one-line response by Rabin with his signature saying, "How dare you compare the IDF to the Wehrmacht?" Which gave me an opportunity to write him another letter, and he sent me a second letter with exactly the same line. I believe, not because of my letter, but I think that his response reflected something in his own realization that the occupation was no longer supportable. I think that he felt, as we saw a few years later in the early 1990s, that the political, economic, and moral price of that occupation was not supportable for the state. And that whatever one did, one had to stop it. One had to change things. And of course, Oslo was a very problematic process with many problems. But as we know, there was major incitement against him as prime minister trying to carry out this process. And minutes after he stood at the largest rally for peace in Israeli history, with close to 500,000 people standing in the main square in Tel Aviv, he was assassinated. And he was assassinated because of right-wing incitement against him, showing him in posters dressed in SS uniform. And the man who led that incitement is the man who is still prime minister of Israel today, who has Rabin's blood on his hands, Benjamin Netanyahu. For me, personally, there was a long process of trying to understand where these things were heading. So in 2015, I started a project at Brown University that tried to bring together Israeli, Palestinian, and other scholars to talk about Israel-Palestine. And for me, this was the first time that I encountered large numbers of Palestinians that I could speak with, who spoke in this academic forum and made it possible to see how important speaking with each other actually was and how skewed our understanding of each other actually was. But there was another moment for me that was very telling, and I'll tell you that, and then I'll go to the core of what I want to speak about. And that was that in 1995, so that happens to be the year in which Rabin was assassinated, I decided to interview my mother. I wanted to know about my mother's childhood. She never told me about her childhood. She was then 71, I was 41. And my idea was that I wanted to write about what the Holocaust looked like on a local level. And not these big narratives, but what happens in one little town. And the town I chose was her town. And she told me about her childhood for the first time and the last time, because she passed away 3 years later. And I realized that she grew up in a town that was a mix of Jews, Poles, and Ukrainians who had lived side by side for 400 years. And during World War II, one part of the population turned against the other part and murdered it. Of course, the Germans had to come and facilitate that, but they found many collaborators. And a few years later, I went for the first time to that town called Buchach, which used to be in Poland, now is in West Ukraine. What I saw was that town and many other towns in West Ukraine, what used to be Eastern Galicia, had no memory of what occurred there, who had lived there, and how that mix of populations that had lived together for centuries had ended. What it was like to live together, and where did all those people go? There were remnants. There were abandoned synagogues. There were abandoned cemeteries. There were mass graves around these towns. Around Buchach itself, there are about 7,000 people buried in mass graves, but they're unmarked. And I wondered, what do the children who are there, the young Ukrainian children who were herding their goats and cows, often on top of Jewish cemeteries, what do they think about that when they see these tombstones written in letters that they can't decipher? And they didn't know anything, and no one told them. No one was talking about this. And when I came back, I went to Israel, and I started thinking about my own childhood. Growing up, as I said, a member of a generation that took for granted the fact that we were born there, it was our place. And I started thinking about what we actually did at the time. And I recalled all those so-called abandoned houses in which we used to play. I grew up first in North Tel Aviv and then in Ramat Aviv, where now the University of Tel Aviv is. There was a big village there called Shahmuanis. And we used to play there. There were no Palestinians there anymore. They were all kicked out in 1948. There was a cemetery there. It was a Muslim cemetery. All of this has disappeared. The University of Tel Aviv is now built over all of that. And we had no way to talk about it. And it took decades to start thinking about that civilization that had existed there until 1948. And in 1948, was wiped out first by a process of ethnic cleansing, by expelling the majority of the Palestinian population from what became the state of Israel, and then by destroying hundreds of villages, leveling them down, planting forests on top, or building universities or other housing on top, taking over all that property and erasing the memory of what there had been. So this was a lengthy process of trying to come to terms with how the state that I was born into, that I took for granted, what it had been engaged in just shortly before I was born, 6 years before I was born. And it also made me think about who were the people who were engaged in doing that. So I started thinking much more deeply about this link between the event of the Holocaust and the event of the Nakba, and how the state was formed out of these double tragedies, which are not comparable. It's not that there's any point in comparing the Holocaust to the Nakba, but they're connected. They're connected historically, they're connected biographically, they're connected psychologically, and they're connected because they're constitutive moments for Palestinians and for Israelis. I was thinking about writing a book about that, and then October 7th happened. I became increasingly worried that what Israel was engaging in was of a completely different dimension from anything that had happened before. There was by then a fair amount of evidence to show that the IDF was engaged in war crimes, potentially in crimes against humanity, and that the direction was that things would get even worse. And I wrote then an op-ed in the New York Times where I cited statements that were being made at the time by Israeli political and military leaders that had a clear genocidal content, saying, you know, they'll have no water, they'll have no food, they're human animals, they should be treated as such, there are no uninvolved people, remember Amalek, and so forth. Statements that were made as hundreds of thousands of Israeli citizens were being mobilized as reservists to go into Gaza, and made by the Minister of Defense, by the President of the State, by the Prime Minister, by people with executive power and authority. And by the fourth week of the campaign, 10,000 people, over 10,000 people had been killed in Gaza, the majority of whom were civilians. And so when I wrote that piece, I said that there is a danger that this would become a genocidal operation. I was not yet convinced that it was genocide, and there were people who said, well, from day one, that this is a genocide, and I'm a genocide scholar, and I want to be very careful in identifying or distinguishing between atrocities, between war crimes, and between this particular crime. And it's important from my point of view to make that distinction, because the definition of genocide that matters under international law is the definition that was created by the Genocide Convention in 1948. That's the only definition that matters under international law. And while people can say this looks horrible, what can it be but genocide? That's not how you define it. And that's not how you can use that convention to actually find individuals and states guilty of genocide. And that definition says that genocide are acts carried out with the intent to destroy a particular group, an ethnic, national, racial, or religious group in whole or in part as such. And such actions include killing members of the group, causing severe mental and physical harm to members of the group, created conditions that would be conducive to the causing harm to that group. And I was afraid that that was the direction in which things were going, because there were statements being made, which is unusual in genocide, with genocidal content. And so I wrote in that article, it's better to warn about genocide before it happens than to bemoan it after it has already taken place. And my hope was that somebody would actually pay attention. And those who should have paid attention were, of course, the U.S. administration. Because it was clear then, as it is clear today, that a decision by the American president to tell an Israeli prime minister, as Joe Biden could have done at the time, you have a week or 2 weeks to wrap this up, and if you don't, then you're on your own, that Israel would have stopped. And it would have stopped not simply because it would be worried of not being popular. It would have stopped because it needed large amounts of supplies, military supplies, money, and perhaps most importantly, diplomatic cover. The U.S. provides Israel with a diplomatic iron dome with its veto power in the Security Council. But the administration, neither Biden nor Blinken nor anyone else, did that. And I still think to this day that had they done so, we might have said that there was a huge amount of, there were crimes, war crimes, there were crimes against humanity because of the large number of civilians who were killed, and it might have become genocide, but it didn't, because in the last moment, the U.S. administration stepped in, followed, of course, by its timid European allies, and stopped it. But they didn't. And so by May of 2024, when the Israeli forces had gone through from the north to the south and reached the city of Rafah, it became clear what the pattern of operations was. By then, there were a million people in Rafah, which before the war had a population of about 250,000. So all those other people were those who had been told by the IDF to move out of their homes for their own safety. There were constant announcements by Israel because their homes would become areas of operations. They moved out of their homes, and then their homes were destroyed. And they concentrated a million people, half of the population of Gaza, in the city of Rafah. And then the IDF wanted to take over that city as well, which sits on the border with Egypt. And in order to do so, it removed the population from there and moved it to Al-Mawasi, to the coastal area in southwestern Gaza, which had no humanitarian infrastructure whatsoever, and proceeded to destroy Rafah. By August, nothing was standing there. And it was at that point that you could see the following. Statements had been made at the beginning of this operation, as I said. And then there was a pattern of operations. And the pattern of operations conformed to the statements. That is, the pattern of operations was to make Gaza uninhabitable for its population. There was constant, systematic, and deliberate destruction of hospitals, of housing, of schools, of mosques, of agricultural land, of power plants, of water plants, of everything that makes it possible for a population to live and to reconstitute itself. The destruction of archives, of museums, of everything that would also make it possible after a terrible war or after terrible violence to rebuild oneself as a group.
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2: Now, the goal was clearly to ethnically cleanse Gaza. As some Israeli politicians said at the time, the same people said the Nakba never happened, they said this is Nakba number two. That's the logic of denial. It didn't happen, and now we're doing it again. But of course, in 1948, the borders were open. And Palestinians fled to Jordan, to Syria, to Lebanon, to Egypt. This time, the borders were closed. There were 2 million people enclosed within a very small chunk of territory. And the only place that the Israelis wanted them to go to was south, into Egypt. And Egypt did not let them through. And so, as it happened in many other cases of genocide in the 20th century, an operation of ethnic cleansing became genocidal. This happened in the German genocide of the Herero and Nama in 1904. It happened in the genocide of the Armenians in 1915. It actually also happened in the Holocaust. The original goal of the German government was to remove the Jews, just to get rid of them. And the more Germany expanded, the more Jews it took in, and the fewer places there were for them to go to. And then, as one Nazi official said, the most humane solution to that was to kill them. For me, this was extraordinary to watch this happening. And I wrote about that for the first time in August of 2024, where I also tried to understand the mentality of Israeli soldiers, some of whom I met during a visit to Israel in June 2024, the mentality of Israeli soldiers who saw themselves as defending their country, as having no choice but to destroy Gaza, and as being righteous warriors, and as being victims, as acting because of a deep sense of victimhood, the victimhood because of the attack by Hamas, a victimhood because they thought that all the criticism against Israel was anti-Semitic, that the world has turned against Israel, and a victimhood because the nations of the world had no right to criticize Israel, which was fighting for its existence after the Holocaust. So a sort of deep historical view. And subsequently, a year later, I wrote about this also in the New York Times, July 2025, large numbers of genocide scholars and experts in international law had reached the conclusion that what Israel had carried out, was carrying out, was genocide, that there was no other way to describe it but that. So how did we get from the late 19th century, from this movement that wanted to provide Jews with a safe haven, to a state ideology that became what it is today, an ideology that, to my mind, has no right to go on existing? Not the state. The state will remain as it is. The states don't disappear very easily, and the state of Israel is internationally recognized, but its Zionist ideology, an ideology that has justified genocide, cannot stand. So I'll give you just a couple of points along this long trajectory. One is the years of the interwar period. So in the interwar period, Zionism, which was not a particularly popular movement among Jews, there were much more popular movements. Large numbers of Jews went to North America, 2.5 million. Large number of Jews were in the Bund, which was a completely different idea of creating a sort of Jewish identity, territorial identity in Europe itself. Large numbers tried to assimilate into their societies. Large numbers became socialists and communists and joined the revolution and believed that would solve the issue, solve the Jewish question that had emerged, that was invented in the late 19th century. But in the 1920s and 30s, as the gates of immigration closed in America and then in other European countries, as assimilation encounters racism, anti-Semitism, ethno-nationalism that does not particularly want Jews to integrate into their own countries, Zionism becomes more popular. And so in the 1920s and 30s, several hundred thousand Jews migrate from Europe to Palestine. And from the point of view of Zionism, that migration saves their lives. That is, Zionism actually delivers on its argument that it would provide a safe haven for Jews. That's what happened to my family. Had they stayed behind, they would have died. Because they came, they survived. And my grandparents happened to have been Zionists, but there were many people, certainly from Germany, about 70,000 who came through the Havara Agreement between the Jewish Agency in Palestine and the Nazi authorities, 70,000 Jews who came from Germany to Palestine. And most of them were not Zionists. They would have much rather stayed in Germany, but the Nazi regime wanted them to go. And they had no other place to go to by then. So from that point of view, the 1920s and 30s are a story that justifies Zionism. But once those Jews come, whether they're Zionists or not Zionists, whether they're poor or they're rich, whether they are motivated or not, once they come there, what they practice from the point of view of the people who are living there is nothing but settler colonialism. They come and they take over the land. They create the infrastructure for a state which is facilitated by the British Empire, which had committed itself to creating a Jewish national home in Palestine. The British, at least until 1937, are committed to helping the Jews create the infrastructure of a state. And that is created on the backs and on the lands of the people who are living there, the indigenous population, Palestinian Arabs. And that, of course, creates resistance. It creates, first of all, a sense of anxiety and fear that those people are coming from Europe and taking over the land. It also creates a Palestinian national movement. And so what you find in the 1920s is that there is both a conflict between settlers who come from elsewhere and bring all their ideas of modernity, of what is civilized and what is not, while Jews in Europe are more and more described as Oriental. Once they come to Palestine, they see themselves as European. That's an interesting sort of twist. And at the same time, it creates a conflict between two national movements, because the Palestinians, in many ways, in response to the Zionist arrival in Palestine, start creating themselves an organized Palestinian national movement. And that process continues until 1948. That is, there are basically two things happening at the same time. There is rescue of Jews by coming to Palestine, and there is the practice of a settler colonial movement in Palestine that creates more and more conflict. And I won't go through all the phases of that and the Arab uprising of 1936 and so forth. In 1948, or let's say 1947, on the 29th of November 1947, the British decide they can't take this anymore. They won the war, but they lost their economy. They're losing their empire. They cannot sustain and don't want to remain in Palestine, and they're leaving. And the newly established UN decides on a partition resolution that two states will be formed in Palestine, an Arab state and a Jewish state. The leadership of the Palestinians and the Arab states reject that partition resolution. And there are very good reasons to do so, because two-thirds of the population are Palestinians. And the Jews are offered more than half of the territory. The Jews, despite the great efforts that were made in the 20s and 30s and first part of the 40s to purchase land, to gain land, own only 7% of the land. And they're being offered more than half of the land. I think in the historical perspective, it was a mistake. It was a mistake because, as Jews knew, to be stateless is much worse than having a state, however small it is, because we live in a world of states. So I think it was a mistake, but whether it was or it wasn't, the decision was a rational one in the sense that it was extremely unfair. The Zionists, because of their own history, and because they had a very pragmatic and ruthless leadership, and because they expected that they could get more than what they were being offered, agreed. And that began a process which ends up with the War of 1948. At the end of that war, two things happen. First of all, a Jewish state is established, and no Arab state is established. And secondly, 750,000 Palestinians, the vast majority of the Palestinians who lived in what becomes the state of Israel, which is, as the Zionists hoped, as Ben-Gurion said, much larger than what was offered, what was allotted in the partition resolution, are kicked out. And it's at that point, that's the second, and I think from my perspective, a crucial moment. Because Zionism had accomplished its goal. It created the Jewish majority state. That was the goal of Zionism. Zionism was a movement of a minority whose goal was to create it as a state majority. Because Zionism identified the problem of the Jews as being one of being a minority. It was an ethno-nationalist view, of course, but the Jews didn't invent it. It was all around them. They were copying ethno-national ideas from all the other movements around them. And they accomplished it. They created a state. 80% of the population of that state were Jews, and only 20% were Palestinians. Those 150,000 Palestinians who remained behind after the Nakba. Today, Palestinian citizens of Israel are also 20%. This ratio, the numbers have grown. Now there's 2 million Palestinian citizens in Israel, but they're 20% of the population. So the ratio has remained stable between 1948 and today. So the state could have said, we have formed a state, we have reached a goal, and now let's make sure that that state is a good state for all its citizens. And it in fact promises that. It issues a proclamation on the 14th of May, 1948, just as the British are leaving that midnight. It proclaims a Jewish state, and it says that state will provide equal rights to all its citizens. And specifically speaks about Arabs. Now, it's also, meanwhile, in the process of ethnically cleansing them. So it's not a straightforward statement. It's cynical. But it's given in large part because of the partition resolution that gave legitimacy for the creation of a Jewish state, that demanded that those states, the Arab state that never came into being and the Jewish state, issue such a statement that they would be democratic and provide a Bill of Rights and that they would have a constitution. And that proclamation says, and we will issue a constitution by October 1st, 1948. And that constitution is expected to be in the spirit of the proclamation of the state known in Israel as the Declaration of Independence. Although independence from whom is not clear because the British were leaving anyway. But that constitution is never issued. And it's at that point that Zionism, which has these two faces, I mean, Zionism is an ethno-national movement, and it has always, like all ethno-national movements, it has a strong violent potential. That's what ethno-nationalism is about. And it also has, as I said, a real aspect of it as being a settler colonial movement, because unlike other ethno-national movements, it transports Jews from one place to another. The Poles don't need to do that. They just need to clear the Ukrainians out, or vice versa, from the land in which they live. The Jews transport Jews from there because people say, that's not your land, get out of here. But it transforms itself from a movement that had these two aspects, one which was to rescue and to liberate and to emancipate, and that had a belief in some kind of justice, of social justice, of justice between groups, into a state ideology. Because now the state is created, and the state does not issue a constitution, does not give a Bill of Rights. Now, had there been a constitution in the spirit of that proclamation, that does not mean that everything would be honky-dory and, you know, everybody would have lived happily ever after, but it would have created legal constraints on the state, including on the Supreme Court, and it would have created the state with recognized borders. Israel has no recognized borders. Israel has never said what its borders are. It only has ceasefire lines. There is no border. It's still a work in progress. This is what Ben-Gurion said when he was told by his own advisors, you know, when we proclaim the state, we have to say where the state is. And he said, no, we don't. Let's see. There's a war. Let's see how the war ends. Maybe we'll open the entire path to Jerusalem. Maybe we'll take over the Western Galilee. And indeed they do. And so why agree on the partition borders? And the state has never done that either, to this day. There's one other crucial moment, and that sort of takes me back to the beginning of what I was talking about. You could say that Israel is really a democracy only for about 6 months. The proclamation doesn't use the word democracy, it doesn't appear there, but the understanding was that this would be a Jewish, a democratic state. It proclaims itself to be a Jewish state. And the issue always was and remains, can Israel be both Jewish and democratic? Is it possible? Immediately after the war, as a state is established, that Arab minority, those 20%, are given citizenship. They become Israeli citizens. But immediately thereafter, they are also come under military rule. And they live under military rule until December 1966, for 20 years. And during those 20 years of military rule, where they have no democratic rights, they have no right of assembly or right of movement, they have to report, they're constantly under observation, most of their lands are confiscated by the state and then handed over to Jewish settlements. In December 1966, military rule is lifted. But in June 1967, 6 months later, Israel comes to occupy in the Six-Day War, the West Bank and the Gaza Strip, where large numbers of the Palestinians that it had expelled in 1948 and their descendants are living. But it doesn't give them rights. They don't become citizens, of course. They remain an occupied population. And so from that point on, the Zionist ideal, which was to create a Jewish majority state, has been given up. Israel becomes a 50-50 state. It's a one state from the Jordan to the sea, in which now there are 40 million people, 7 million Jews, 7 million Palestinians. The Jews have what remains of Israeli democracy, which is being eroded now on a daily basis. And the Palestinians are either 2 million of them are second-class citizens with many restrictions, and the others have no rights at all. So the idea of creating a Jewish majority state was forfeited for the land, which creates the dynamic that if we want the land and we want a Jewish majority state, how do we go about doing that? How do we accomplish that? And the way to accomplish that, and in the back of that, is the need to somehow remove the population, one way or another. There are discussions, by the way, 1956, 1967, 1973, what to do with the population of Gaza. There are plans to remove the population of Gaza in previous periods. They just were not, in large part, were not implemented, unlike what happens after October 7th. So the thought, the expectation that that's how we would resolve the issue is always in the background. And then, of course, comes October 7th. And I'll just say this. October 7th has a context, and I've been talking about this context. The immediate context of October 7th is that for the previous 20 years, Benjamin Netanyahu persuaded the Israeli public and much of the rest of the world that this occupation could be managed, that there is no way and no need to resolve it, no need to have any compromise with Palestinians. We can manage it. We'll manage it by enclosing Gaza within a super security fence, and we'll manage it by having basically a collaborating Palestinian Authority that works for the Israeli government in Ramallah, in the West Bank. And no need to think about it. And the Palestinian issue disappeared. It was not there. If you look at election campaigns in Israel in the years before 2023, nobody talks about the Palestinians. It's not an issue. And it's not an issue in international discourse. Who is talking about the Palestinians before 2023? October 7th blows this up. The idea that we can manage the occupation is gone. And there are only two options. One option is what Netanyahu and, of course, the people like Smotrich and Ben-Gvir would never have thought of, which is to find some way for these two groups to live side by side with equality and justice for all. But that's not part of their plan. If you cannot manage the occupation, now you have a license to resolve the issue differently. You can resolve it by finally finishing the job from 1948. And that's what the attempt is. The moment the government comes out of the shock, and it was shocked initially because the army had been incompetent and the government, all the information for the attack, of course, was available, but nobody believed that Hamas could actually do it. Once they come out of the shock, within a couple of days, that is the plan. And tragically, not only does it destroy vast numbers of people and level the entire strip, and that's still a work in progress. We've not seen the end of this. But what we see today is a state that has resolved to use only more power, only more violence, that has completely given up on any idea of politics. And as I see it today, the only way to change this has to come from the outside. The only way that Israel, even if you're thinking about its own interest, can be rescued from its demons and can stop this cycle of violence is by massive external pressure. And that massive external pressure can only come in the form of a sanctions regime.

0: And Israel has put itself in a position that it is fast becoming, and I think rightly so, a pariah state. And the only way to save it from destroying itself is by putting massive pressure on it to redesign where the limits of power of the state of Israel are, to remove them from Washington, D.C., where they've been now for several decades, and where there are no limits on power, of course, bring them back to Jerusalem, where they belong, so that that state would have no choice but to face up to the need to resolve this ongoing, the conflict is not the right word, of course, it's a misnomer, to end this occupation and this oppression and create a political system that would be just for all living in that territory. Okay, I'll stop here. I hope I didn't bore you too much, and thank you.
1: 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I'm David Barsamyan. 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
1: And my husband, Tom Strada, you are missed more with each year that passes. But how can it be 25 years and still we have no justice for the role that Saudi Arabia played in your murder?
0: 25 years after the 9/11 attacks, those who lost loved ones are still accusing the U.S. government of a cover-up. We'll speak to Terry Strada. She called out Saudi Arabia during a ceremony at Ground Zero on Friday. Her husband, Tom, was killed in the war.